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12: You are indeed with Dr. Cornel West. Glad he's here. And so he has raised two issues, and we got a good almost 20 minutes here. We have some time here to unpack these two issues he has raised. His theme, his frame essentially, is that we have always seen and always will see the finest in our community under attack. There's no doubt about that. And yet I said in one of my prior editorials on our station here in L.A. that it bothers me when certain black electeds hide behind their identity, their blackness, to avoid scrutiny. They hide behind their identity, I opined earlier, to avoid scrutiny. I don't like that. Because you black don't mean you get a pass on being held accountable. I don't like it when people play these Jedi mind tricks. I don't like it when they insult us. I don't like it when they gaslight us. And again, for those in Los Angeles, you've been hearing for months now, us talking about what we call procrastination Crenshaw. They call it destination Crenshaw. This 1.3-mile corridor right in the heart of the black community in the Crenshaw district that is years behind schedule. And as a

0: result of the economic violence visited upon this community has stifled people and choked people literally to death. There are businesses that have gone under because they've dragged their feet so long on getting this project done. And so we have raised questions about accountability to the city council president in LA, who happens to be black, also the person that represents this district. And he's all up in his feelings. He's all up in his feelings now, and he's acting out in ways that are defensive, that speak to his being in his feelings and his emotions. And that's not the definition of leadership. And so I guess he had enough of it. And on Friday, he released a letter. The problem with the letter is, again, it's full of gaslighting. It's full of insults. It's demeaning. It is degrading of everyday people. And we're not going to tolerate that. And so we are today in Los Angeles demanding an apology from Marquise Harris Dawson for what he said in this letter the other day. He lost his mind, lost his ever-loving mind. Let me just read a couple paragraphs, and this is what Dr. West was essentially referencing. He mentioned he's read the letter. So first of all, in this letter, he takes credit for stuff he ain't done. Anybody seen Marquise Harris Dawson? You've seen the photos, you've seen the video we posted when Karen Bass, the mayor, came to the Crenshaw Corridor. She walked the corridor with me and other stakeholders. We told her what needed to be done. She went to work. Marquise details all these things in his letter, but then acts like he did it. So he's taking credit for work he didn't do. He didn't come to the town hall. He didn't come with Karen Bass when we walked the corridor. But in his letter, he's acting like he and Destination Crenshaw did the work. Stop lying, Marquise. You're lying. You ain't showing up. You ain't done no work. And taking credit for it in this letter, that's the definition of gaslighting. That's what he does in this letter. Then, secondly, he calls taking down the gates and the fences and the barricades, etc., giving back the parking. He calls that progress. No, Negro, that ain't progress. We're back to square one. Remediation is not progress. We want to see progress on Destination Crenshaw, but we're back to where we started. So that's not progress. But then he says the following, and I want to quote, and I'll let Dr. West do what he does. There are two paragraphs I want to read right quick, and then we'll move to Dr. West's commentary about Jason Arden. He says, I have to address the false claims directly. He's going after Cornel West here, trust and believe. He doesn't call him by name, but if you recall the town hall and what Dr. West said, he's going after Cornel West directly. I have to address the false claims directly. Unsubstantiated accusations of corruption have been leveled at me and at this project without a shred of evidence. In a moment of rising bigotry, hurling baseless corruption charges at black elected officials and community leaders is not just wrong, it is dangerous. We've seen firsthand how accusations are used to stifle progress, feed into the white supremacist desire to incarcerate black leaders, and how it not only harms the target, but the whole community. I watched every minute of the recent town hall at Bethesda Temple Church, and I found it especially profane that a church sanctuary would be used as the backdrop for such lies and incendiary accusations. So Dr. West, he's calling you and me liars. He says incendiary accusations. He's calling the gathering at this black church, this sacred space, he's calling that gathering and those who were involved in it profane. And he says that we have leveled unsubstantiated accusations of corruption against him. And the part that really just irks me is suggesting that because we are raising questions of accountability about him, that we are somehow advancing some white supremacist agenda of attacking black leaders. This Negro has lost his mind.
1: He's lost his mind. He really has. He stands in deep need of prayer. But the first thing he needs to do is make a beeline to Bethesda Temple and apologize to Reverend Shorter. The Black Freedom Movement has been predicated, and the city council president knows this. He went to Morehouse. He wrote a thesis on the great Mark Ridley Thomas's empowerment program. Can you imagine somebody writing a thesis on the empowerment program? Mark Ridley Thomas's project has been predicated on a profound respect and love for black people. But when you then have a church under the able leadership of Reverend Shorter that comes together. And what does it do? We start in prayer. We say this is not about any love. This is not about personal attacks. You mentioned that in your speech. I mentioned that in my speech. And what did we say? I said there are three options in terms of the present suffering of the people of Limerick Park. One, either incompetence, we're saying to the city council president and others, including the mayor at that point, this is underperformance of black leadership. Mm-hmm. This is lack of execution and follow through. You don't have precious people locked into a situation for 5 years and they raise their voices and you don't say anything. It was only the 10th week after you had been raising the issue that we got any kind of response. So it's either incompetence or it's indifference. You really don't care. You don't give a damn about these people because they don't have enough money to sustain you in your next election. That's the second option. Or the third option is corruption. It could be any one of them. That's not an accusation of corruption. Mm-hmm. That's an articulation of an option. Now, the fact that he went directly to corruption, I say, oh, good part of practice. He's going to have to work with that with himself. That ain't got nothing to do with you. Ain't got nothing to do with me. Ain't got nothing to do with nobody else. He's going to have to work with that. But any time, though, Brother Tavis, you view people raising their voices because they're suffering as an occasion of profanity reflects such a contempt for those people. He ought to be ashamed of himself to call himself a leader, let alone a black leader.
0: That's the right word. That's the word of the day. I sense in what he had to say a contempt for black people. And that's hard to swallow when you have a contempt for people raising their voices when you have underperformed.
1: When you underperformed, absolutely. But this is not new, though, Tavis. There is a history of black folk who talk one game, but in the end, have a contempt for the people on the ground because it's all about something else. I don't know. Now, he accused you and I of just personal interest and personal ambition. We're doing all of this based on personal ambition. Why? Because they figure Tavis Smiley wants to be the next mayor of L.A. Please get off the track.
0: Let me read, since you went there, let me read this particular paragraph that Doc is referencing now. Marquise Harris Dawson, present city council, writes this in his letter to the public. And I quote, "It's no secret who's behind these recent and dubious attempts to sow division, and they are willing to put their personal interest and ambitions above those of the community they purport to represent," close quote. I don't know what personal ambition he's talking about on my part. I'm not running for city council. I'm not trying to be the mayor of this city. I got my hands full with this radio station and everything else I'm trying to do. But when he leans in to personal interest and ambitions as a way to, you know, try to push back on Dr. West's critique and my critique, and frankly, not just Cornel West and Tavis Smiley, there were hundreds of people packed in this church. And you've been hearing on our local station here the voices of 15 or 20 of those people that we run every hour. We wanted to be clear, in case you missed the town hall, that there were people that got to the microphone and spoke their truth. It's not about Tavis Smiley. This is not a personal squabble up with Marquise Harris Dawson, Tavis Smiley, Cornel West, or anybody else. It's about being held accountable to what you told the people you were going to deliver. So then to go lowbrow with it and to act as if this is about some personal interest and ambition, that's just sick to me, Doc.
1: It is. And I just think that, you know, the brother's on his way out. We're going to have to pray for him. He's going to have to repent sometime down the line because he knows deep down in his heart and soul that you can't just treat the people this way and be silent. And then in the end, when somebody makes you accountable, all of a sudden now you become one of those who are being targeted by white supremacy. There are many black people who are being targeted by white supremacist forces. There's no doubt about that. The black people keeping him accountable is not part of that open season activity. And if he can't see that distinction, then he thinks that everyday people in Los Angeles, especially black folk, are just blind sheep and gonna listen to anything he writes and says and follow him. Those days are long, long, long over. Mm-hmm. Long, long, long over. You got to grow up. You got to be mature. We got enough mess to be dealing with the neo-fascists in Washington and these too often these neoliberals who continue to act like they support us. But as soon as things get hot, like the shift from George Floyd moment to the anti-DEI moment, look at 350,000 black women being targeted. That's open season on black folk. They lost their job. Well, Lamar Park black folk, in some sense, have been targeted by the disrespect and contempt in terms of how they've been treated for 5 years. And this is all he can come up with, is attack you and I and others. Please.
0: 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From Marquis Harris Dawson, City Council President, it's worth reading for yourself. 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He knows, because we keep reminding him, he has until September the 4th, the city does, to respond to the demands made by the community. In the letter we sent them on August the 5th, as I recall, so they've got until September 4th, Friday, to respond in detail to the demands made by this community. We will see what happens on September 4th. And people keep asking me, what happens if they don't respond or don't respond appropriately? And my answer is very simply, stay tuned. That's all I can tell you about that. I've got 3 minutes left, Doc. I'm sorry.
1: That when our finest, like Mark Riley Thomas, is targeted, and he's talking about the charges of corruption and incarceration. Mark Riley Thomas is an innocent man who's being targeted. Where's your voice, City Council President?
0: Yeah, and for that matter, you know, I don't need to. It's not about beating my chest, but what this station has done locally is to defend, stand in the gap for Mark Ridley Thomas. And we've also done the same thing for Curran Price. So you can't accuse us of running a white supremacist agenda. We're the only media outlet in town who's standing firm behind the black electives who are being falsely accused. So I'll leave that where it is. I've got 2 minutes left to go, Doc. Say a word then, again, to your point about our finest being targeted, about Brother Jason and the ways in which he was so harassed and so targeted. That brother took his own life.
1: Yeah. Well, it's a sad situation. You know, when he was up for the job, there were two black women who were really superb scholars, and the white advisory board chose Brother Jason. And it turned out that Jason was not honest. It turns out that he was not telling the full truth about his history and so forth. He's a very wonderful human being. He's a sensitive human being. He's a kind human being. But he was not up for that job when it comes to the kind of academic qualifications. There's a whole wave of black people who meet the academic qualification. There's no doubt about that. But then when it came down so hard on him, the British press, especially the establishment, did express a white supremacist contempt for not just him, but black people as a whole, as a whole. And then you got Nathan and the others, of course, that's the white brother, the Jewish brother who believes in race science, who believes that Harvard would have zero professors if it were based on merit, and Harvard would not have hardly any students if it was based on merit. What do they mean by merit? When was merit ever fully operative any way? So that he believes in superstition. That's what race science is. You might as well believe in unicorns and centaurs. But he's professor of race science, so let him have his superstition. Yeah. He's the one who was responsible for bringing, exposing Jason. But Jason himself was open to this kind of exposure. We have black qualified academics who could teach at Cambridge, Oxford, any city college, any state college, any university across the board. Shoot, I begin with Marlana Karenga, my dear brother, who's been sitting out there doing magnificent work, too often overlooked, major voice. We got a whole lot of great black scholars out
0: No, he, Jason Arte, of course, is now dead. And the news about Nathan Confis, who Dr. West just mentioned, who brought these allegations against Brother Jason, he has now been suspended by his university. So this thing ain't ended well for nobody. Jason is deceased, and the white brother, Nathan Confis, has now been suspended by his institution. So this story continues to develop, but our thoughts and prayers go to Brother Jason and his family. Dr. West, as always, you bring it every Monday and Thursday. I thank you for it. I love you, man. Thanks for your time.
1: Love you, brother. Stay strong, man.
0: More of Tabitha Bible when we come forward.
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15: And the top-rated African-American talk show host in the nation, according to Talkers Magazine. 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
0: Right now. You are indeed. We thank Dr. Cornel West for showing up as he does every Monday and Thursday, and not just showing up, but showing out. That nigga was like a samurai. He's surgical. Remember Denzel in Training Day? I'm surgical with this. You know what? Anyway, Doc is surgical, like a samurai. And but he comes with truth. He'll speak it to the powerful and the powerless. Clearly he's my friend. I can't deny that. He is my friend, and I'm grateful for his friendship and brotherhood. But the issues are the issues, and the truth is the truth. And so that's why I wanted to, in that dialogue with him, given that he went there, I wanted to read some excerpts from the letter written by Marquise Harris Dawson so that you could hear it for yourself. And again, I mentioned to the audience here locally and nationally, that letter written by the city council president, which I find to be, again, insulting and gaslighting and Jedi mind trick, pick your metaphor. It's on our website. You can read it for yourself. And we are demanding today an apology from Marquise Harris Dawson. He just went too far. As I said, he lost his mind, ever loving mind, but I digress for now. Dr. Nicordelai Corte is my colleague here at my station in LA with his own program in Drive Time every weekday afternoon. A More Perfect Union, author of the book Kamala, The Motherland and Me, professor at Pepperdine, so many other things he does, but our White House correspondent, of course, in national affairs. Correspondent. He wears a lot of hats around here on his beautiful bald head. Nicordelai, how are you today, sir?
16: I'm well, Tavis. Good morning. How are you?
0: Man, if I complained, I'd be an ingrate. You know me. Dr. West and I were just talking about this letter from Marquise, and don't need to put you in the middle of it, although you are in the middle of it because you were there that night. You hosted the pre-show before we went live with the town hall, and then Dr. West, as I recall, was your guest that night for about an hour on the pre-show, again, before we let the audience, the community, I should say, have their say that night. But this letter from Marquise, it's got everybody talking. Any thoughts from you before I push forward to some other issues?
16: Well, I mean, you know, I've known Marquise for a very, very long time. These days I'm salt and pepper. I was a whole lot more pepper than salt when Marquise and I first met, when he was running the Community Coalition. And, you know, it's been a minute since I last saw my friend Marquise. But, you know, one of the things that really stood out to me in that letter was it seemed as if the council president was communicating from a place of hurt and not a place of wisdom, and that's different. That's a different Marquise to me. You know, I've always known him to sort of take the high road, and so I was a bit surprised by that. But make no mistake, whether we're talking about L.A., Washington, D.C., Chicago, so many cities across the country that have Black leadership, Black leadership is being tested in this moment.
0: That's right.
16: And you know, it's an open question, you know, as to, you know, whether or not folks are going to be able to sort of meet this moment based on, you know, what the community is demanding. You know, you referenced the town hall at Bethel Temple Church. Bethesda Temple Church. And, and I was there. I was there sitting in the front row alongside Dr. West and so many other folks in the community. And I heard every single one of their concerns. Mm-hmm. And they struck me as valid. They struck me as legitimate. This is not a community that we should characterize as being in the business of trying to tear down a project like Destination Crenshaw. This is a community that deserves more projects like Destination Crenshaw, but they also deserve to have a timetable that is reasonable. They deserve the same responsiveness from their public officials as folks in any other part of town. You know, and I know, you know, if we're talking about Larchmont Village or Bally Village or Brentwood or Toluca Lake, some other neighborhoods across the city of Los Angeles, I can't say that that this scenario would play out in exactly the same way. And so my hope is that our brother, City Council President Marquise Harris Dawson, and the mayor and the community, everybody just sort of lock arms, you know, and move forward, you know, and you know, what a tremendous project this can be. But only when we work together.
0: Yep. Enough said. I take your point. We will see how this all plays out. Again, September 4th is the deadline that we have given the city to respond to the demands made by the community. We'll see what those responses look like, and we will figure out how we track from there. And so it is what it is. In the meantime, though, I repeat, I think that Marquise Harris Dawson owes this community an apology for the harmful words that he wrote in that letter. We'll leave it there for now. I invited Dr. Corte on for a couple of reasons, not the least of which is the breaking news today about Karen Atiyah. She's a bad girl. She was on this program a couple of times, as I recall, when she was summarily dismissed by the Washington Post. Jeff Bezos is Washington Post. For what, you ask? Doing her job today. Though an arbitrator ordered the Washington Post to reinstate Karen Atiyah after she posted about, and these I'm quoting here now, white men who espouse hatred and violence, close quote, following Charlie Kirk's killing. That was her post. The folk at the Post didn't like her post, and so the Post fired her. But today, an arbitrator saves the day for Karen Atiyah. It is a victory, as I said earlier, for the right kind of Karen. And so I invited Nicole Corte on it to talk about it. This is stunning. I mean, she has maintained all along that they did her wrong. That this was that this firing was unnecessary and unfair and illegal. A private mediator, which she was entitled to, has agreed. The Post has said that they respect, you know, if not agree, they respect the decision of the independent mediator, the arbitrated independent arbitrator. And so it is what it is. But this sister fought back, and she's been very clear about the fact that this ought to be inspiring to every true journalist, that you stand in your truth. You stand in your truth. And in the end, Karen wins today. Nicole, it's a major, major moment.
16: A major moment, indeed. As a black journalist, folks like Karen, this kind of Karen, really makes me proud. Proud to be a journalist. Proud to do the work of speaking truth to power. I want to remind the audience that after Charlie Kirk was shot and killed on September 10th, 2025, Karen Atiyah, she took to social media and she wrote, quotes, refusing to tear my clothes and smear ashes on my face in performative mourning for a white man that espoused violence is not the same as violence. She also posted, quotes, part of what keeps America so violent is the insistence that people perform care, empty goodness, and absolution for white men who espouse hatred and violence. You know, not only was she doing her work as a journalist, you know, more broadly, she was exercising our First Amendment right. A First Amendment right that has been under enormous attack, not just Karen, but Don Lemon and you know, Georgia Fort, and too many more to name. And so, you know, this is a rare victory, but it's an important victory, particularly at this juncture in our history. You know, Tavis, one thing that the Trump administration tries so desperately to do is to create this environment of inevitability, this idea that, you know, no matter how hard you try, how hard you fight back, that, you know, the Trump administration is going to have their way, that the thinking, this white supremacy ideology that has really sort of swept up too many organizations, too many industries, that we just you know, have to give into it. And the Karens remind us that we don't, that we can still hold it to account. We can still speak truth to power. And so I just imagine what her first day back at work is going to be like. What is that water cooler conversation going to be like at the Washington Post?
0: Yeah. No, victories for black people, as we know all too well, don't come easy to begin with. And they certainly don't come easy when you're up against a behemoth, a giant, a Goliath, if you will, like the Washington Post. And yet Karen Atiyah took them to the mat today. And I'm grateful for this arbitrator who looked at the facts and made the right decision. They should never have maltreated Karen in this way. The Post has to own that. But it is a major, major victory for journalism. It's a major victory for individual journalists, but it's a major victory for Black America, and it's a major victory for truth tellers. You heard Nicole, I read what she posted. That ain't nothing but the truth. As we say around here, no lies were told. No lies were told in what she posted. And so we are celebrating Karen Atiyah winning this fight today against the venerable Washington Post. We've invited her back on this program, and she'll be here in the coming days as she's been before. But congratulations to Karen Atiyah getting her job back at the Washington Post. When we come forward, we'll talk about Hakeem Jeffries and hanging out with Jared Kushner. 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
15: Freedom is an endless meeting. So let's get back to it with Tavis Smiley.
0: Tavis Smiley and Nicolai Corte. Sometimes, Nicolai, I wonder whether or not meetings that are private ought to be on politicians' public schedule. Because when it's a private meeting and you can't hide nothing these days, it's going to get out. And when it does get out that you met privately, it raises all kind of questions about motives as opposed to just putting it on your public schedule. You're meeting with Jared Kushner. Again, I'm not naive about this, but now all this stuff is swirling around Hakeem about meeting privately with Jared Kushner.
16: Yeah, I mean, look, Tavis, there is so much that happens off the record all the time, not just among principals in public office, but, even in the world of journalism, in the world of talk, there's so much negotiating that happens behind the scenes. And so, I'm not terribly surprised by this. I think it does, though, reveal a tightrope that I think Democrats in leadership and Democrats who are vying for leadership have to walk. Your base has got to be able to trust that if you're going to meet with a Jared Kushner off the record, that you're not going to end up capitulating to Jared Kushner on the record, right? And that's right now an open question for Hakeem Jeffries, which, should Democrats take control of the House? Many people speculate he's going to become the next speaker. And so what kind of speaker will he become? Will he become the type of speaker that is respected by everyone in his caucus? Is he going to be somebody who is feared by special interests that had been on the opposing side of where he has stood in recent years? Still so many questions about some of the special interests that have supported Leader Jeffries, particularly when you talk about his relationship with AIPAC, for example, which caused, a number of folks on these internet streets to attempt to brand him as AIPAC Shakur because of his rapping skills and his relationship with that particular interest group. And so, it's another signal that trust is very fragile right now. And it doesn't take much cause the base to scrutinize even off the record meetings like this.
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15: Who's sitting across from Tavis this week? Leaders, legends, game changers. The people shaping the country and the culture. They come to Tavis Smiley because this is where the real conversations happen. No spin, no fluff, just straight talk and straight answers. Tavis Smiley, because the Kingian question, where do we go from here, starts right here.
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0: It does indeed. Just a few minutes left here with Dr. Nicordalai Corte. We've been talking about a couple of things in case you've just tuned in. One, about our dear sister Karen, Atiya at the Washington Post, who got her job back today. Major victory for journalism, for black journalism in particular, coming off of the big NABJ convention in Atlanta this year where Dr. Corte attended. And again, they did her wrong, and I'm glad to see her get her job back as a columnist, a brilliant columnist at the Washington Post. And then we were talking again about Hakeem Jeffries and Jared Kushner meeting privately, although now everybody knows about the private meeting. It ain't so private no more, and there are questions being raised. I raised this issue earlier with one of our guests today, and I read first hour in Nicordalai. I close with you in the last 2.5 minutes with the same question, whether or not in this particular moment, history making, his election as speaker would be as a black man. There are all kind of questions swirling around him, and this kind of stuff about Jared Kushner doesn't help, whether or not he's the right person at the right time.
16: I mean, it is a important question, not just for Hakeem Jeffries, but for anyone and everybody who is in a position of leadership, power, influence right now. Are you doing everything you can to meet this moment? And it's a big question, an open question as to, well, what kind of speaker would Hakeem Jeffries be? Would he be a speaker that operates in a way that is pleasing to special interests that are at odds with what the base of his party want to see change in Washington? Will it be more of the same, or will it be, you know, the kind of bold leadership that is powering the campaign?
0: Not to cut you off, I'm just watching my time. How would you contrast, you're from the Bay Area, as we all know, your friends know this, of course. How would you contrast Hakeem Jeffries as the kind of speaker you think he will be versus the speaker that Nancy Pelosi was?
16: Well, I think the big difference is Nancy Pelosi was also, she was chair of the California Democratic Party before she rose to power in elected office. I think that made a big difference in terms of how she governs. It made a big difference in terms of the different wings of the party that she was able to bring together. Mm-hmm. It's still yet to be seen how well Hakeem Jeffries will manage the different wings of the party. That's part of what made Nancy Pelosi, really a standout speaker.
0: Yep, no, legendary to be sure. No question about that. We shall see how this all plays out. We talked earlier in today's program. I think Nicola Corte agrees. Democrats look like they got a decent shot of winning back the House. They have now put Iowa and Texas, the Senate races there, in the toss-up category. So there's a chance that Democrats could win the Senate as well. We shall see come November. But for now, we thank Dr. Corte for being our White House correspondent. I think for being my colleague here in L.A. And for all the good work he does every single day. Nicola, I'll talk to you soon. Thanks for your insights.
16: Thank you, Tavis.
0: More of Tavis Modern when we come forward.
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0: That's Prince, and I'm Tavis, and I'm glad to have you with us in this third and final hour of our program. Two conversations in this hour, as promised. On the backside, we will talk to Ernest Hardin Jr. He is Emmy-nominated right about now, veteran actor, nominated for his outstanding guest appearance on the HBO Max hit medical drama, The Pit. I haven't seen Ernest Hardin Jr. in a long time, so he's coming in studio on the back half of this hour to wrap our program today. We'll celebrate Ernest and this Emmy nomination. I ain't mad at him. But we commence this hour with our friend and brother, Galen Druk. We'll take the political prediction market to task here in a moment with Galen of a GD Politics podcast, and I'm glad to have Galen back. Galen, how are you, sir?
1: I'm good. Thanks so much for having me.
0: It's good to hear your voice. Thanks for your time. Let me just we were talking about a few political issues earlier today, and I want to just circle back to one or two of those right quick, just to get your read on it. And then we'll push forward to this prediction market that seems to still get stuff wrong even after all these years of hopefully getting better at the polls that we take. We were talking earlier about a couple of things. One, let me start with the Democratic Convention. They've narrowed down the final three cities where they're going to meet. So Philadelphia, Boston, and Denver. We talked about this in the first hour of our program. I said then, I say in this hour now, I'm not so sure that the cities matter these days. These races come down to a number of swing states, and as you well know better than most of us, a few districts inside those swing states, and there's all this consternation about where the convention is going to be held. Atlanta was bypassed. The black mayor of Atlanta has said it's a slap in the face to black voters, so now there's another squabble up inside the Democratic Party. I'm just not so sure that location makes the difference that it used to make, and yet here we are talking about where the Democratic Convention is going to be when we know it comes down to swing states and a few districts once again in those states. That's my read. What's your read?
1: Yeah, I think you're exactly right. Folks will remember how in 2016, Democrats held the National Convention in Philadelphia that summer, and of course Hillary Clinton went on to win Pennsylvania. Oh, wait, sorry, she lost Pennsylvania. So, yeah, you're right. Where these conventions are ultimately held don't matter. I mean, I'm not even sure how much the convention itself really moves voters. In the middle of the summer, the people who are going to be paying attention to political content like this are probably going to be people who pay so much attention to politics that they already have a good sense of who they're going to vote for, right? Like your marginal swing voter who doesn't pay that much attention to politics and doesn't have a strong opinion on, you know, a public option for healthcare or what to do on immigration, that kind of person is probably not tuning into a whole bunch of political speeches in the middle of the summer. They're at the beach, they're taking care of their kids, they're visiting their family. So I think that these can be like fun set pieces, and the media gets really excited and the party gets really excited. If anything, what these help do, I mean, you mentioned Denver, and folks might remember that in 2008, the National Democratic Convention was in Denver.
0: Yep.
1: And it was a really big moment for Barack Obama becoming the first black nominee of the party. And there was a lot of excitement around him. And so I think if you do have a candidate who achieves something of the celebrity status that Barack Obama did in 2008, it can help drive enthusiasm and excitement. And it maybe helps sets the tone narratively in the media. And then that sprinkles or trickles down to the voters. But I think the convention itself, you'd be hard pressed to say, oh, you know, Donald Trump had a really good convention in 2024 in Milwaukee, and that's why he ended up winning the 2024 presidential election. I don't think anybody would claim that.
0: We'll pick up on Galen's phraseology when we come forward here of setting the tone in the media. I wonder if he thinks that Donald Trump's convention, the first time ever Republicans have held a midterm convention, as I mentioned earlier, they've chosen Dallas. Speaking of site locations, they've chosen Dallas, September 9th and 10th. It is still, you know, not dead of summer. Once you get past Labor Day, things start to, you know, quiet down a little bit. But we're gonna be, you know, forced to pay attention to this convention, September 9 and 10, in that 8-week sprint from Labor Day to Election Day. There's a reason why they waited till September, not August, to do this. They're right smack dab in that 8-week sprint, again, from Labor Day to Election Day. Will that convention set the tone in any way in the media and beyond for Republicans to, if not pull off an upset in November, at least stop the bloodletting that many people expect. We'll talk about that with Galen and a great deal more when we come forward on Tavis Smiley.
2: From the Merck Park with love, this is Tavis Smiley.
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10: Hello, I'm Jose Hernandez, and I have been using a wheelchair since my accident in 1995.
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10: 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But please, ask first.
11: Yeah. A lot of people don't realize that I've actually got everything under control.
10: I think people get nervous. 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
11: What probably bothers me the most is when waiters talk to my companion and not directly to me.
10: I think everyone with a disability can relate to that parking spot problem.
11: We know you're just parking in that disabled spot for a second, but please, don't.
12: We're just looking for the same respect and consideration as everyone else.
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0: The new Red Bull Dragonberry Energizer is now at McDonald's, made with freeze-dried dragon fruit and made to lock in. The all-new Energizer, now at McDonald's.
1: Also, the same day, they murdered Emmett Till. So there was a lot happening that particular day in Denver. And I was sitting there with Dr. Cornel West and Muhammad Ali. Never forget, as long as I live, I'm sitting between Doc and Ali, the champ, at that speech. A great moment in my life to be sitting between those two guys. But they've narrowed it down to those three cities. Atlanta did not make the final list. And the mayor, the black mayor of Atlanta, Brother Andre, had something to say about it, suggesting that it's a diss to black voters, that they didn't choose Atlanta. And you, in a year where you're going to need 2028, you're going to need the black base to help save this party. But that conversation continues. And again, just another example of another squabble up, as I said earlier, inside the Democratic Party. All that said, that's what we were talking about. Now I want to add this to the docket, Galen. So Donald Trump and Republicans. By the way, Gail and I both agree that the city doesn't even matter so much these days. Nobody's, you know, really tapped in that way. And as I said earlier, and I think Gail agrees that these races at the national level come down to a handful of swing states, a handful of districts in those swing states. So wherever you are, doesn't really make a difference. And Gail had the best joke of the day, best line of the day about Hillary Clinton in Philadelphia. They went to Philadelphia for her convention where she got the nomination, and she went on to lose the state of Pennsylvania. So does it really matter? Who knows? But Donald Trump has decided that they're going to do something they've never done before. Republicans, that is, meeting in Dallas, Texas, September 9 and 10 in smack dab, or I shouldn't say smack dab, at the outset, really, of that 8-week sprint from Labor Day to Election Day. They're going to Texas. Democrats have not responded in kind with a midterm convention that I am aware of, Galen. But it does mean that for a couple of days, not that he doesn't dominate the news every day anyway, but for a couple of days, their party, their platform, their issues will be dominating the news. Is it going to rally the base? Will it make a difference?
2: I don't think it will make a difference. And I think if most political advisors were advising the Republican Party on this, they'd tell them maybe don't hold this convention. I mean, I don't know. There's a way, I guess, you can do it, that you could try to highlight areas where the public views the Republican Party positively. The problem is there just aren't that many areas in polling right now that suggest the public views Republicans positively. So, like, on one hand, okay, people have soured on the economy, on inflation, on immigration enforcement, and the like. So maybe you would say, okay, we really need to get people excited about President Trump, right? Mm-hmm. He's got all of these people who support him who don't necessarily turn out in midterm years, and we're going to focus a lot on Trump and get people really riled up to go vote, you know, once early voting starts and in November and the like. The problem is President Trump is historically unpopular. He's net negative 20 points underwater. And so if you put on a big affair reminding everybody about Donald Trump and everything about him and that he's in the White House right now, I mean, you may get a few extra Republican voters to turn out who might otherwise have stayed home because they're really only in the party for Trump. But at the same time, you're probably going to activate a bunch of either independents or Democrats who don't like the president. Mm-hmm. And there are far more Americans who don't like the president than like the president. You could argue for the alternative, and you could say, hey, there's too much focus on the unpopularity of Trump. We really want to focus on the issues. Well, what do people care most about? The economy, right? Trump is 30 percentage points underwater on the economy and inflation. And so, are we then going to focus on foreign policy? I mean, the war is unpopular. So, like, it's going to be difficult to pick a topic where you can really hammer the Democrats. I mean, if I was advising them as a Republican strategist, I would say maybe the border, you can celebrate how the border has been secured under Trump. That's popular. You can talk about areas where Democrats are unpopular, maybe on some trans issues or, you know, some policing or crime issues. But the thing is, that's not at the top of voters' lists right now. So if you put on a convention and all you're talking about is crime and trans people, I think you will also send voters the sense that, like, oh, you don't actually care about my number one issue right now.
1: Yep. I was about to ask you, and you are prescient and prophetic. I was about to ask you, what should they lean in on, given that he's unpopular domestically and nobody cares about this Iran war, cares for, rather, this Iran war? You answered that question, but let me take it a step further here, though. In terms of leaning in, I'm thinking out loud here. There are some interesting, I'm putting that word in air quotes, there's some interesting candidates that they have in these midterms. I can see them showcasing, if you will, some of

0: the candidates they have over and against these DSA candidates, who they call, you know, jihadist and communist, et cetera, et cetera. I'm thinking of people like Byron Donalds in Florida, a black guy running for governor. John James in Michigan, a black guy running for governor. There are others. Is that perhaps one of the frames they ought to operate inside of, just showcasing their talent, as it were, in the midterm elections, beyond even Donald Trump?
1: Yeah, I think that's a really good point, and I think that's certainly going to be a big part of it. I mean, Mike Rogers, I think we're going to hear a lot about him. Right. I mean, again, I don't know what the lineup is for the convention. Mike Rogers, the Republican senator, the Republican senatorial nominee in Michigan, is running against Democratic nominee Abdul El-Sayed. Of course, he's not a member of the DSA, but he's quite progressive and aligned with a lot of things that the socialists are aligned on. And currently, although Michigan, you would expect from the political environment to be quite blue right now, Mike Rogers is leading in early polling. Mm-hmm. And so that is certainly, I would say that in that race, Democrats have a weaker candidate than they would have wanted, and Republicans have a rather strong candidate. You know, Mike Rogers lived out most of his political career before Trump was ever in office. And so he can claim to be a kind of pre-Trump Republican who, you know, doesn't dabble in all of the craziness and et cetera, et cetera, et cetera, and try to appeal to more independent or moderate voters in Michigan. I imagine that he's going to be somebody who, you know, gets a prime time slot. I think the same with Byron Donalds. Again, I don't think they would focus too much on Florida because I don't think Republicans really fear Democrats in the state of Florida anymore. But certainly, I mean, Texas will be an interesting one, right? Because the convention is going to be in Dallas. They're going to be facing off against James Tallarico, the Democrat, at the top of the ballot. But they don't have a particularly strong Republican candidate in that Senate race. And so, you know, who are they going to put forward? That maybe Greg Abbott, the governor, who is perhaps a bit more popular and expected to win his race, even if James Tallarico were to win. And so if you go state by state, I think they really will be trying to. I mean, Susan Collins is certainly somebody that they'll be trying to highlight to try to give people the sense, you're right, that, you know, this is, the party is not extreme. The party is not just Donald Trump. The party is these other people as well. And then at the same time, try to remind folks, hey, the Democrats are the crazy ones. They're the extremists, et cetera, et cetera.
0: No, I think the agenda, if I'm running the convention, I'm not, and I never would be, but if I'm running it, I'm going to spend all my time clowning DSA. I'm going to clown these progressives. I'm going to remind you that they're taking America down a rabbit hole in a direction that we really don't want to go, that they're out of step and out of touch with your values, et cetera, et cetera. To your point about Texas, I just read today a couple of different prognosticators have put Iowa and Texas now, those races, the Senate races, in the toss-up category. So to your point about Tallarico, he has a shot in Texas. And so they obviously are in Dallas for this convention. They need to shore up whatever chances they're going to have to win this race, the Senate race in Texas, that is. But again, Iowa and Texas, I was reading today, a couple of folks have now put in the sort of toss-up category. But I'd spend my time clowning the DSA and advancing and promoting, rather, the candidates that we have that I think are more in touch with the ethics and values of the typical American voter. All that said, to what extent, to your mind, is Trump the ticket, or put another way, is Trump still on the ticket, even though we know he's not literally on the ticket?
1: Yeah, I mean, that's how politics works, right? At the end of the day, Trump is president. If people are mad with how the country is going, he's the most obvious target of people's ire. And you can change the subject, and Americans have become more partisan. So there are a lot of, and also the parties have become more extreme. I mean, when they talk about things that the DSA says, they're not necessarily going to be making things up. They may well be talking about positions that the DSA takes that are out of step with the majority of Americans. And so to the extent that that's the case, Democrats have put themselves in a worse position than they might otherwise have been in had they not gone down that path. At the same time, nobody in DSA is running the federal government. And so it's going to be hard to convince people that, you know, somebody in New York City or even one candidate in Michigan, right? Maybe Abdul El-Sayed will lose. Again, he's not part of the DSA. Maybe he'll lose. But that doesn't necessarily mean that, say, you know, Democrats will lose in Texas and Iowa and Maine and North Carolina and elsewhere. A real sort of important piece for Democrats this cycle is differentiating themselves from the National Democratic Party. Like, if you look at the popularity of the Republican Party and Democratic Party right now, Democrats are still a little bit less popular than the Republican Party. So I don't think anybody is trying to, who wants to win a competitive election, is trying to cast their lot with the Democratic Party. They're trying to say, I'm an independent thinker, I go against my party when it suits the state, that kind of thing. And so, you know, I think both Democrats and Republicans in competitive states are going to be running against their own party and their own leadership, right? Republican, you've even seen this with Steve Hilton in California, who said, you know, you can hate Trump and still vote for me. I mean, he's not going to win the gubernatorial race in California. But like, that's the kind of message that people, that Republicans in difficult races are going to want to send, which is, even if you're frustrated with the current president, you can vote for me. By the same token, Democrats will be saying, even if you're frustrated with the Democratic Party, I am still going to be looking out for your best interests, you know, Democratic voters in Iowa.
0: We're doing a big event here in L.A. For those in L.A. have already hearing in California, I should say, are hearing about it. A big event here in L.A. on October 3rd, featuring all the candidates running for statewide office, a governor on down. Steve Hilton, aforementioned by Galen Druk, will be there, as will Javier Becerra and all the others running for statewide office, including, I should say, in addition to that, we'll have the mayoral candidates here in L.A., Karen Bass, Nithya Raman, the sheriff's candidates here in L.A., Villanueva and Luna, the city attorney candidates here in L.A., Roy and McKinney. Everybody joining us on October 3rd for our big event. Check out any of our socials to read more about this all-day event that we're going to be broadcasting live on this radio station, live streaming, and I'm pleased to announce that C-SPAN is tapping in as well to cover this gathering on that day. Going to be a huge day, October 3rd, for our California Voices Town Hall and ballot forum. Again, read more about it online. You don't want to miss that. Going to be a great day here in California, sort of a political Lollapalooza all day long from 8 a.m. to 5 p.m. I've got 3 minutes left. Let me yield the balance of my time, as they say in D.C., to you. What's up with these fake polls that are rocking races, including the mayor's race here in L.A.? And the prediction market got it wrong in a few places this time around. Talk to me about the prediction market, if you will, in the 3 minutes I have left.
1: Yeah, so the bad news is somebody put out a fake poll. The good news is that they were caught and that most of the folks who aggregate the polls, who create polling averages, never included the fake pollsters anyway, because they go through a rigorous process of vetting any pollster that they're going to put into the average. So they ask them who's behind the poll, what kind of methodology are they using, and the like. So I think that's important to say. You know, the prediction markets are only, they're supposed to be the wisdom of the crowds, and so they're only as wise as the crowds. And most people are, I mean, a couple things happened where there was really big polling error in Michigan and Wisconsin. And also, I think most people don't realize how uncertain those polls can be. So just as an example, I mean, the polls got it pretty wrong, and there are technical reasons why that happened. They were undersampling older voters and voters of color within the Democratic Party because so many pollsters have leaned into online polls and text messaging polls, which makes it harder to reach older people. It makes it harder to reach rural people. It makes it harder to reach, you know, people who don't just have a bunch of time in the middle of the day to be answering online polls, essentially. And so that's a problem that pollsters are going to have to figure out. But the average error in a statewide primary is 12 points. And that's the exact error that happened in Michigan. So while the pollsters did mess up, it's important to keep in mind, and I'm talking about primaries here, not general elections. Primaries are the most uncertain kind of race you can poll because folks can change their mind pretty easily. To go to one candidate, from one candidate to the other, you're switching from one Democrat to another Democrat. That's an easier change to make than to go from a Republican to a Democrat or vice versa, which is what happens in the general election. So I would say, in order to avoid, you know, being tricked by these things, pay close attention to what kind of race is being polled. And remember, the polls have always, this is not new, have always been prone to error. And some polls in some races are more prone than others.
0: Galen Druk's one of the best at this. And that's why we keep him on speed dial and get him on as often as we can. We'll talk to him a few more times, I hope and suspect, between now and Election Day, November 3rd. He is host of the nonpartisan podcast, GD Politics. Always grateful to have you on the program, Galen. Appreciate your insights, man. Enjoy the rest of your day.
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0: McFadden Whitehead sounding so good, I can let that thing ride. I love the long version. It goes like 12 minutes. I just let it ride and ride. They sound so good. As you know, around here, when we have a guest in studio, we let them choose their walk-on song. And this is the song chosen by Mr. Ernest Hardin Jr. And when he walked in the studio, we gave each other the biggest and longest hug. I have not seen this brother in years. But we used to hang out many, many years ago. And when I saw the news that he'd been Emmy nominated for his role on The Pitt, I'll tell you more about it in just a second, I just smiled ear to ear, and I am so grateful. I told my staff, they get surprised. I've been at this for so long. My staff gets tickled, all the folk I know, all the places I've done, all the things I have been exposed to, but I've been at this for 35 years, right? And so I've just met so many people, and sometimes I run into people, we just grin at each other at the ways that we've been blessed over the decades. And Ernest Hardin Jr. has stayed with this acting thing for all these years. And I am so just thrilled that he is now an Emmy nominee. He is Emmy nominated for his outstanding guest appearance on the HBO Max hit medical drama, The Pitt. Before I get into the conversation with him, let me give you a little taste of this role for which he's Emmy nominated.
1: What's up with your tooth, Louis?
2: It's been going on for a while, but it got bad last night. Lower left side.
1: Okay.
2: Yeah.
1: It could be an infection at the root. We can drain it, but then you're breathing kind of fast.
2: Yeah, I've been walking more, trying to get in shape. Well, sometimes I get a little short of breath.
1: Yeah, you need to walk past the liquor store, not into it. The shape you're getting in is for a liver transplant.
2: I don't need a new liver. Just get rid of this toothache.
1: Deep breath.
0: First of all, The Pitt is one of the hottest shows on television. I'm going to brag for a second. I have a barber. My barber in L.A. is a guy named D. We call him D the Barber. D the Barber is the hair guy on the TV show The Pitt. So shout out to my barber D for his amazing work on that particular show. But everybody's watching this show. Everybody's talking about it. Ernest Hardin Jr., you are now an Emmy nominee for your outstanding guest appearance on the show. So first of all, congratulations, man. I'm so happy for you.
2: Oh, thank you so much, man. You know, it's my honor to be here, man. I've been watching you and doing your thing for years, yeah. And I'm just so proud of you every time. You know, I'm just your biggest fan.
0: Man, it's a mutual Admiration Society then. Tell me about this particular role, how it came to be.
2: Well, I tell you, you know, I auditioned for it like so many mm-hmm. actors do. Nowadays, since COVID, you have to send in your audition tape.
0: Right.
2: They seemed to like me, and they called me in to mm-hmm. read, and I read for another role.
0: Mm-hmm.
2: And I thought it was a nice role. It was a role of a black man talking to a young white doctor and giving him a encouragement and telling him, because he's the first doctor in their family, how proud he was of him and how proud his parents should be.
0: Mm-hmm.
2: Well, I thought that role was great. And they when I got home, my manager called me and said, "They love you." I said, "Oh, fantastic. Yeah, they want you to play a different role. Then they want you to be the drunk." I said, "Oh man, another drunk black man? Oh, wow. Here we go." But then they said that, "But this guy is going to be like a semi-regular." I said, "So give me something to drink, you know." But the thing is,
0: I love it.
2: The way I approached it, though, I'm a member of the Actors Studio,
0: mm-hmm.
2: and they're renowned. Al Pacino runs it in New York.
0: Yeah, sure.
2: Martin Landau, before he died, was mm-hmm. the head of it out here. And we go deep. A lot of us feel that we're the best actors in the world.
0: Mm-hmm.
2: We go beyond what everybody else does. And, I mean, some of the members are starred with Martin Landau, mm-hmm. Sally Fields, Robert De Niro, Al Pacino.
0: Top tier.
2: Yeah, these are people, remember, and I'm a lifetime member.
0: Sure.
2: So I said, let me make this role as real as possible. Let me just try to be, because alcoholism is serious. A lot of people are addicted to it. And so I came with that approach, and they allowed me to do it. It wasn't just the, yeah, you got a good smile or something. Let's just be the comic relief. No, I want it to be real. And that's what happened, and it took off that way. Yeah. I appreciate them for, like, just giving me that space to work and do what I wanted. And I don't know, you want to...
0: I wanted to ask you right quick here. When you mentioned, and I've heard this story from many other actors, that, you know, certainly in the COVID era, you had to send in your audition tapes.
2: Right, that's when it started.
0: Exactly. So let me just tell you this. This won't surprise you. I'm in this studio every day for 3 hours doing my national radio show. And I always, always prefer that you come in studio if you can.
2: Right.
0: It just makes a difference when you're in my face.
2: Right.
0: And you and I are friends from way back when. Right. I just wanted to see your face and give you a hug. So I'm glad you came in. But even if we weren't friends, I prefer people coming in studio for all the obvious reasons.
2: Right.
0: I can't imagine. Again, I've done TV my whole career, as you know, so I know how to do satellite interviews. I've done more of that than I can count. But I prefer in studio. What is it like trying to win an audition when you got to record yourself at home? I mean, that seems so weird. I understand why they do it, but it just seems like so impersonal to me that you can't lean in, look somebody in the eye, and show them how gifted you really are.
2: And also, that is actually an advantage to have us come in.
0: Right.
2: But what happened is once they start submitting these tapes, and the people didn't really even have to get office space. They just sat up there and looked at TV. It was a lot cheaper for them.
0: Sure. Yeah.
2: But you're right. That's why, like, after they looked at my tape, the tape moved them that they brought me in to audition in front of people, and it was and that's when they connected.
0: But now you got to be creative on tape.
2: You know what? The advantage, there's a disadvantage and an advantage.
0: Give it to me right quick.
2: The disadvantage is you don't have that personal
0: connection
2: with them.
0: But
2: the advantage is you get to try it and do it till you feel that it's right.
0: Oh, okay. I see that.
2: So it's a twofold thing. So
0: as many takes as you need.
2: Any takes as you need. And but you know what? I go to a studio that does it, and she's charging. So I try to get mine right.
0: Yeah. But that's another disadvantage. Right. So now you got to pay for your audition.
2: Well, not everybody does it. Some people do it at home. Yeah, but I really wanted to be make sure it's quality.
0: And,
2: So I am Ernest Harden Jr.
0: I'm mad at you. He is Ernest Harden Jr. Now he's Ernest Harden Jr. Emmy nominee. That will follow him. Hopefully Emmy winner. But Emmy nominee will follow him. That's why I love getting nominated. It follows you the rest of your life. Emmy nominee.
2: Right.
0: Ernest Harden Jr. I was watching the Jeffersons the other night, as I often do, and I love seeing Ernest Harden Jr. on those episodes of the Jeffersons. We'll talk about his career a bit more when we come forward here on Tavis Smiley.

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8: Tavis Smiley and Ernest Harden Jr., he and I just catching up on old times. Again, life just gets in the way sometimes, and I've been off doing my thing, and he's been doing his thing, and I've been watching him on the screen, big screen and small screen, for years now. He's watching me on television, listening on radio. So it's just, somebody said it was Issa Rae, I'm rooting for everybody black. I'm rooting for everybody black. And it's just good when your friends get the respect and honor that they deserve. You've been a long distance runner at this, man. I was just teasing you earlier, saying I still watch the Jeffersons, and I love seeing you on the Jeffersons. And when I saw again that you had received the Emmy nomination for your role on The Pitt, it was just a just a feeling of joy, man.
9: I appreciate that, man. Yeah. You know, yeah, the Jeffersons was, I started doing the Jeffersons in 1976. Mm-hmm. So how long ago was that? And before that, I actually started when I got out of Michigan State, Michigan State University. I got out with a degree in theater.
8: The Spartans.
9: Spartans. Yeah, and we went to New York. I went to New York. I was toughing it in New York, you know, doing just everything I could, staying on people's floors. And I got to, and then I finally got a break in a movie called 3 Days at a Condor, which became a classic with Robert Redford and Faye Dunaway. And that movie gave me my SAG card. And I got to be kind of cool with Robert Redford, too, after that.
8: Oh, yeah.
9: Yeah.
8: Legendary.
9: I made the... It's funny. I didn't understand at the time how big that movie was going to get, but it became a classic. My name is the last name on the credits. Teenager, Ernest Harden Jr. So, yeah, so I've been, then from there I was in, I got a screen test for, to make things quick, I got a screen test for a show, a movie called Apocalypse Now, which flew me.
8: Oh, yeah.
9: And the two guys were on the plane that were up for the role. He got it, I didn't, and his name is Lawrence Fishburne. Well, the rest is history.
8: But yeah, absolutely.
9: But I stayed out. I said, let me go with L.A. and get a little film of myself, more film, so I can do... roles in on theater, in the theater, a little bit, you know, they wouldn't just have me in the background or something. Maybe it'd be a little bit more recognized. And I got a Coke commercial. And then I got a role called on the Jeffersons as Jason King. Not Marcus Henderson, Jason King. And I did that, and they liked me so much because they liked the chemistry between me and Sherman, Sherman Hemsley.
8: Sure.
9: That they called me before it even aired to say, we want to give you a series, but we're going to give it to you on air. And come in and look at the script. I looked at the script, and I was in the producer's office. And he says, wow, how do you like the script? I didn't see Jason anywhere. Yeah. I said, gosh, I guess they started me off really small.
8: Yeah.
9: I was happy to be there, though, you know.
8: They changed the characters.
9: Yeah, but they changed. I didn't realize. They said, well, Marcus, you got your work cut out for you.
8: Yeah.
9: And I said, Marcus, and Marcus was on every page. I said, oh, my God, be careful what you ask for. You just might get it.
8: And that's we know you as Marcus on the Jeopardy.
9: I didn't. Hey, the rest is history, because I didn't go to sleep that week. Yeah. I thought the sleep was overrated. I studied, and hey, just, you're right, the rest is history.
8: I'm just laughing because everybody remembers what they got their SAG card for. I don't care what actor you talk to, how long they've been in the business.
9: Oh,
8: everybody
9: yeah.
8: remembers
9: oh,
8: the thing that got them their SAG
9: That's
8: card.
9: That's right. That is right.
8: It's a great story. Ernest Harden Jr., a few more minutes with him. He is Emmy-nominated now for his outstanding guest appearance on the hit HBO Max medical drama The Pitt, starring Noah Wiley. The Pitt has, like, what, 25 or 26 Emmy nominations this time around. It's a big deal, and Ernest Harden Jr. is one up, and I ain't mad at him. You're listening to Tavis Smiley.
6: This is getting good.
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6: Tavis Smiley, continues when we come forward.
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18: I'm Ben Affleck, and I want to thank you for joining me and supporting Paralyzed Veterans of America.
19: 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I broke my neck. It left me paralyzed. Paralyzed Veterans of America was by my side from that moment on.
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8: Tavis Smiley, Ernest Harden Jr., Emmy nominated for his role on The Pit. I only got 4 minutes left here, but I know this story because I read about it in advance of your coming in. You went off your meds, and I'll let you tell the story right quick.
9: Oh, well, what happened was, being a member of the Actors Studio, like mm-hmm. people like Marlon Brando mm-hmm. and everybody, we don't play, Dustin Hoffman. Mm-hmm. And I knew that there was a 10-month span between the first season and the second season. And so what would this brother be like on the street with no medical attention for 10 months? So instead of trying to get in better shape and all that, I just let myself go and went off my meds. And I had a doctor, his name is Eugene Allen, who was kind of monitoring me throughout the process, but the company didn't know.
8: Yeah.
9: And so I was using all of that. I started feeling I was having a tough time breathing in the morning, a lot of stuff. And I used every bit of it in this character.
8: You take your acting really seriously.
9: Right. Well, like I said, Actor Studio people go deep.
8: Yeah.
9: And I went deep, but I know it was dangerously deep, and I don't think I ever do that again.
8: But you used all of that to bring this character to life. I used all that to bring,
9: as a matter of fact, someone said that they taught medical students, and they used clips of me to show what it would be like if they got they had similar conditions. So I was very proud of that.
8: No.
9: You know.
8: How does, I got a couple minutes left here, how does it feel to be a journeyman actor? I can call you that. You've done so many things, big screen, small screen, a journeyman actor, and at this point in your career, you get an Emmy nomination.
9: You know, it's, the Emmy is, like I said before, I never thought about an Emmy in the forefront of my mind. I always thought I would hold up something, an Oscar or an Emmy eventually, but just to see the respect and the just how people just revere having an Emmy nomination.
8: Everybody's calling you. I'm sure your phone's blowing up.
9: The head of Warner Brothers to the head of HBO. I mean, the head of the Pit. Everybody's calling my house. I said, what? It's been phenomenal, and it's been such a tidal wave and a joyous ride.
8: Yeah.
9: And hopefully I can ride it out to a win. We're just having a ball.
8: No, you deserve it, man. You deserve it. You have earned it. You're part of a great cast on a great show.
9: Yeah, they're great. They're my family.
8: Yeah.
9: Especially Noah Wiley. Yeah. I just want to put it out. He's not only just a great actor, he's a great human being.
8: Yeah, I've only met him once, but he's an amazing actor in this series especially. Mm-hmm. And they are blessed to have you. You're blessed to be a part of this series. They're gonna rack up some wins. I can guarantee you. They got 26 nominations. They're gonna rack up a few wins on the night of the show. But one of those nominees is my friend and brother, who I'm glad to be reacquainted with, Ernest Hardin Jr. As I said, the top, in the middle, and I said again at the end, I am proud of him. I am happy for him. He has earned it. He deserves it. He is Emmy nominated for his outstanding guest appearance on the HBO Max hit medical drama The Pit, and we'll be watching. The Emmys airs on September the 14th on NBC, streaming live on Peacock. I'm going to be watching for show this year to see how this all works out for Ernest. But whatever happens, you a winner, brother.
9: Thank you so much.
8: And I love you.
9: I love you too.
8: Good
9: brother.
8: To see you. Just like that, 3 hours are gone. We're back here tomorrow, Lord willing, to do it all over again. Until tomorrow, thanks for listening to Tavis Smiley. And as always, keep the faith.

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Oh, come on, come on, come on. 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
1: One, two, one, two, three.

was born and raised down in Alabama on a farm way back up in the woods. I was so ragged that folks used to call me Patches. Papa used to tease me about it, 'cause deep down inside he was hurt 'cause he'd done

A strong rain came and washed all the crops away. And at the age of 13, I thought I was carrying the weight of the whole world on my shoulders. And you know, Mama knew what I was going through, 'cause every day I had to work to feed.

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Then say, hey, Alexa, play WOLB.

I was born in a city that they call the Windy City. They call it the Windy City because of the hawk. The hawk, the almighty hawk, Mr. Wind. Takes care of plenty of business around wintertime. The place that I lived in was on a street that happened to be one of the dead-end streets, where there was nothing to block the wind, the elements, nothing to buffer them for me, to keep them from knocking my bed down, Jim. I mean, really socking it to me. When the boiler would bust and the heat was gone, Jim, I had to get fully dressed before I could go to bed. Of course, I couldn't put on my goulashes because they had buckles on them, and my folks didn't play that. They said, don't you tear my bed clothes with some goulashes on. But I was fortunate. As soon as I was big enough to get a job and save enough money, get a ticket, catch anything, I split. I said, one day I'm gonna return and I'm gonna straighten it all out. And I'm about ready to go back now. So I thought I'd tell you about it.

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That very, very special night. 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That very special girl. Well, to the old and to the new, we rededicate

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pineapple, Basha, banana, pineapple, Basha, beef, fine, Moasha, Masha. A little trick with Nick.

I'm so happy to be here tonight. So glad to be in your wonderful city. And I have a little message for you. And I want to tell every woman and every man tonight that's ever needed someone to love, that's ever had somebody to love, that's ever had somebody to understand, that's ever had someone that needs their love all the time. Someone that's with them when they're up, somebody's with them when they're down. If you had yourself somebody like this, you better hold on to them. Because let me tell you something. Sometimes you get what you want, and you lose what you have. And there's a song I sing, and I believe if everybody was to sing this song, you could save the whole world. Listen to me.

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Just cause her got them little skinny legs, you know that ain't no way to do. You didn't act like that when you had it at home behind closed doors. All right. 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But that's all right.

0: and skinny legs and all. That's right. Keep on walking, baby. Show you what I'm talking about. Listen to this. Now, who'll take the woman with the skinny legs? Stand right there, baby. I'm gonna give you away in a minute. Come on, somebody please take the lady with the skinny legs.
1: Oh.
0: Now, y'all know the lady with skinny legs got to have somebody, too, now. Will somebody please take the lady with the skinny legs, please?
2: Hey, Joe.
0: Yeah, Bobby.
2: Why don't you take
0: her? Shut up, fool. I don't want no one with no skinny legs. Look here. I thought about giving this woman a Clyde, but no. See, I know the kind of women Clyde like. Little Leroy will take her. Say, Leroy, you got her.

Why you wanna act like that man ain't yours? Just cause he's walking with you with them raggedy clothes. Man just forgot to get his suit out the cleaners, that's all. All right. All right. Act like that man don't belong to you. Go on over there and kiss him and hold his hand. Say, you ain't gonna do what? That's all. You just walk on, mister. And don't you worry about a doggone thing at all. Because there's some woman somewhere who'll take you, Mr. Raggedy Coat. Yes, there is. Let's keep on walking. Be ashamed of what you got.

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This has got to be the saddest day of my life. I called you here today for a bit of bad news. I won't be able to see you anymore because of my obligations and the ties that you have. We've been meeting here every day. And since this is our last day together, I want to hold you just one more time. When you turn and walk away, don't look back. I want to remember you just like this. Let's just kiss and say goodbye.

express to you the joy I felt when I realized that I had found the perfect man for me. The man who could make me feel all the things I felt a woman should feel. I said, darling, I want to be the perfect woman for you. I got myself a 3-year subscription to Essence magazine. Read it from cover to cover. You know I wanted to be perfect for him. I said, black is beautiful. Just keep getting up. Together we can make it. It's gonna be all right. Forget about what society says is or isn't, or what can or cannot be. Keep getting up. He quit his job. Came home one day with 14 mirrors. Some Afro sheen, some Afro clean, some Afro fluid, some Afro do it to it. Go and sit up in the room and look at the black beautiful. Check out the boy, mother's love, mother's love. I said, well, my darling, I hate to get in your business, you know what I mean, but I mean, what about a job? I mean, what about the gas and the electricity? Well, not that I am equating a job with your manhood, you understand, but I mean, you did have a choice in this. He said, I got to get myself together. I'm tired of working for somebody else. I made me take out a small businessman's loan and open up a head shop. I said, but that's not bringing no money in. I mean, he said, you working, ain't you? Get off my back. I don't know. I you see, I wasn't raised like that, y'all. I mean, I figure if I got to get up and go to work every day, then every able-bodied in the household's supposed to get up and go, at least looking. I know it ain't easy out there, but I said, now, if for some reason you feel that you can no longer be the man that I thought you were at the beginning of our relationship, then I got this one thing to lay on you, my sweet.

Now don't stand so close to me when you're trying to get that last goodbye kiss. I know your moves now. Well, don't pull me like that, Jack. And don't kiss my eyelids like that. And please don't suck my earlobes like that.

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Where we stop, nobody knows. 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
2: Today, later researcher and historian, Professor May Nguyen Pinh from Contra Costa College out in California, Northern California, will discuss what he terms a time of reckoning. Museum exhibits fraudulent history and AI-connected content for students. A long title. Before Professor Pinh, though, New York media analysts Wayne Gilman and Reggie Thomas will analyze Democratic Party leader Hakeem Jeffries and Jared Kushner's meeting. They'll also discuss the dispute between Stephen A. Smith and NABJ. But to get us started, math guru Akil Parker will join us, but first let's get Kevin to reopen these classroom doors. Grand Rising, Kevin.
3: Grand Rising indeed, Carl Nelson. It is Tuesday, the 25th of August, and makes you wonder, is the summer over, man? I mean, where did
2: it go? You
3: know what?
2: I got to tell you this, Kevin, though. It's getting darker earlier now. You may not have noticed it, and it's taking a while for the sun to come up in the mornings.
3: Yeah, man.
2: You know, it's already there.
3: I mean,
2: nothing can stop the time.
3: Didn't it just start, though? Didn't the summer just start?
2: I know, it's too
3: but
2: short.
3: All of the students are back to school across D.C., Maryland, and Virginia, and there are new cell phone laws and bus tracking rules in place. I didn't do a deep dive on it, but that's what the headline says, new cell phone rules. Maybe they can't bring them to school. You can't use them in class, perhaps, yeah. You know, but, you know, maybe there's a place they got to keep it, you know, in case of emergency. I don't like speculating about things like that. So, you know, just know for a fact, folks, that there's a new cell phone rule and bus tracking rules are in place. And so there you go. Get ready for that. And it's only going to reach into the

0: 90s today.
1: Only the 90s.
0: Yeah, after, you know, all these high temperatures we've been having, man. So that's another sign. Meanwhile, the Grand Prix cleanup is still on track now after the inaugural Freedom 250. And so the drivers are going to face ongoing detours and traffic disruptions all week as the city returns to some form of normalcy. I'm not going to say normal, just a form of normalcy. And in other news, Carl, the police and the National Guard are going to be federalized if President Trump has anything to do with it. He announced plans to federalize those departments and deploy the National Guard. And so it looks like the National Guard are going to be on duty for a while around here. What do you think of that?
1: I don't know if you can do the National Guard. You probably could do the police department. Now the police department will work for the feds. Will the pay be the same? Will it be more? Or is this the first step in taking over Washington, D.C.? We'll take over the agencies, start with the law enforcement agencies, then move on to the different agencies until, you know, we'll turn around and they're just running the city. They'll appoint, instead of a mayor, we'll have somebody appointed from the administration to run the city. We don't know if this is the first step.
0: Right. But both things can be true, right? They can federalize the police department and keep the National Guard.
1: Hey, listen, Dr. Horn said that, you know, we've seen Trump bend the Constitution, so don't be surprised at anything that he does. Seems to find a way to get his way, and if not, he'll go to the Supreme Court, and his buddies on the Supreme Court will rubber stamp whatever he wants.
0: Wow. And in other news, I'm going to wear that phrase out today, I guess. Trump's mail-in voting rules raise fears of federal overreach. President Trump wants to restrict mail-in voting through the U.S. Postal Service, and it could allow federal government to exert, you're talking about control, over voting data and state-run elections. The voting rights groups are saying questions remain about what will happen with mail-in voting this election cycle. Monday, the Supreme Court cleared one roadblock for Trump's push to restrict mail-in ballots via the U.S. Postal Service, but a separate nationwide injunction keeps the rule blocked for now. So you can't go to the post office anymore to mail it in? What do you say?
1: No, everything is status quo. They don't think it'll be being in place before the November elections. But he keeps saying that there's a lot of fraud in voting, mail balloting, and putting your ballot in the mail. But he does it himself. There's nothing to prove it. It's just another hindrance, if you will, from to stop people from voting. That's all that is, really.
0: Oh, okay. So the court ruled that the coalition of states had sued the administration too early. The Supreme Court found the lawsuit invalid because the states lacked standing to challenge the executive order, which created a citizenship list system and changed mail ballot rules. Monday's ruling is certainly not the end of the story. Jonathan Diaz, director of voting advocacy and partnerships at the Campaign Legal Center, says, he says, this is not the Supreme Court saying, yes, this order is legal and constitutional, and you definitely can do this by November. Like you said, this was really just a technical ruling about the timing of the district court's order.
1: Right. Well, they're looking at they're looking at the polls, and they've got to figure out a way how to reduce people going to the polls, especially Democrats. So this is another way to retard the voting process. This is what they're trying to do. But basically, the states control the election, supposedly, and the federal government's trying to wrest that control away from them. So this is what we're seeing here.
0: Well, the League of Women Voters of Massachusetts filed a separate motion Saturday seeking to enforce the federal court order blocking the USPS from implementing those rules. And that suit is one of several seeking to block the rules from taking effect. A third Massachusetts case blocks USPS nationwide. How can they do that? From enforcing the mail ballot rules for November 3rd. Voting rights groups say USPS violated that order by finalizing the rules anyway. And in D.C., two cases have gone more favorably for the administration, but don't erase the nationwide block. It would be, I think, functionally, this is a quote from Diaz, it would be, he says, I think, functionally impossible for some places to comply with these rules.
1: Yeah, and you know, the irony is Donald Trump's behind all this, and of course his group, but he uses it himself. He votes by mail, and then he says he talks about the fraud. So that's interesting.

0: The new Red Bull Dragonberry Energizer is now at McDonald's, made with freeze-dried dragon fruit and made to lock in. The all-new Energizer, now at McDonald's.
1: Individuals. St. Mary's County has 13 cases, Carroll County 8 cases, Cecil County 5, Charles County 1 case, and there's a public risk and transmission, low community spread, though. Health officials emphasize there's no evidence of widespread community transmission. Most transmission has occurred within immediate households rather than public spaces, and low risk for the vaccinated. The Maryland Department of Health notes that the risk remains very low for anyone up to date on their measles, mumps, and rubella vaccines. So the outbreak aligns with the start of the school year, prompting school and health officials to review vaccination records. Maryland public schools require the vaccination for attendance anyway, unless a valid medical or non-medical exemption is on the file. Your thoughts? Anything?
2: Hey, these issues with vaccinations. So, you know, we've got a person in charge of our health department who's an attorney. I hope he's an attorney, but he went to law school, and he's in charge of health. All the medical experts, the people with backgrounds in medicine, and, you know, why aren't they running this department? Why don't you have a guy who's obviously got some issues, who went to law school, running the nation's health department? That's the question, Kevin.
1: Wow.
2: You know, he didn't go to med school. He has nothing to do with medicine at all. He went to law school.
1: Yeah,
2: he's
1: right.
2: Running the health department.
1: I tell you, man. And in the words of Frankie Beverly, before I let you go, who is Kalia Kamanis, the quarterback that helped win against Detroit for the Commanders? I've been looking at it. He went to Rutgers University, and this is his first NFL preseason. So, the Commanders are going to have three quarterbacks, you think? You think they need three?
2: Oh, yeah, they do.
1: Dan Quinn is questioning it, though.
2: Yeah, last season, remember, Jaden and Daniels went down, and this season, Mariota went down already.
1: Already, yeah. And they only let Daniels play like one. It wasn't even a full quarter. It was just enough.
2: Because they don't want to get hurt. They don't want to get injured. So you know, that's why this he may get a chance to make the roster, because they really probably need three quarterbacks. But they'll probably be trying to figure out why our players are being injured, especially our quarterbacks. Is that O-line not protecting our quarterbacks? Is that it? Or they're not? Or is it something physical? Are they not up to the standard of what they need? They need to entrain. They need to be more robust, need to be more physicality to be able to take on the entire football season, because it's a long season.
1: And that's the job for the front line, for the offensive line, isn't it?
2: Yeah, that's the O-line to protect
1: the quarterback.
2: Yeah.
1: So maybe they need more conditioning.
2: It might be that. Not just the quarterback need condition, but yeah, you're right. Maybe the whole team needs it. This is an area they'll probably look at, especially if you're coming down with a lot of injuries.
1: I hear you. Hey, so that's the way it is on the 25th, the Tuesday of August. I thank you very much for your time. Make it a great day.
2: All right. Thanks, Kevin. As Kevin mentioned, we've got to start the game right now with Brother Akil Parker. He's a math guru, Grand Rising. Brother Akil, welcome back to the program.
3: Good morning, Carl. Good morning. What's going on?
2: Yes, sir. Let me ask you this, first day of school to actually the second day, so the start of school, what's that like for teachers? Is that like the Super Bowl? Is this, you've been waiting all summer for this kind of stuff? What's the anticipation like?
3: More like the first game of the season. More like the first game of the season. I say like the Super Bowl might be like when standardized testing comes around in the spring, because that's really what a lot of schools, what they're preparing for. All year round, a lot of schools are really have a very heavy emphasis and focus on test prep, for the year, which really puts an onus on us as a community, because if the school is more focused on test prep, then that means the children have to come to school with prerequisite skills already, in their possession. Because test prep, there may not really be time or the ability to, address those learning gaps, especially in mathematics. So we as a community.

0: community, one of the things I say consistently is that we as a community have to become the primary math educators of our children. And we have to, instead of, you know, doing so much criticizing of, you know, Black parents that aren't doing what they're supposed to do, you know, in terms of developing their children, we have to, those that know better have to create programming and infrastructure to teach and train and help develop the parents. And we also have to stop saying that, well, you know, having these negative outlooks on, you know, members of our community and saying things like, well, they're not going to show up if we do this program, they're not going to come, they, you know, be too busy doing other stuff. Well, that's a marketing issue, because people will do anything that is effectively and successfully marketed to them. So, you know, I mean, the first day of school is very important. You know, it's a day to, you know, start over, you know, meet your children, meet your students in your classroom. Some teachers have a more positive outlook, you know, about teaching than others, you know, as we all know. Oftentimes it depends on what school they teach at, or, you know, what their opinion is of the students that they'll be in front of. So some teachers have a more positive outlook on their students they're in front of. Some have a more negative outlook. But again, you know, we have to, our community has to take responsibility for the primary development of our children. And those of us in the nationalist community and in the Pan-African community should really, this should be, you know, easy for us to understand, because a lot of us, we've always understood, or, you know, maybe some of us, when we came, after we came into consciousness and raised children, you know, and attempted to raise children that way, we knew that, you know, the children and the grandchildren, nieces and nephews would not be given the proper, you know, information around Black history, around African history and African American history. So what we did is we created ways for, you know, ourselves as a community to teach our children those things, because we knew they would be told lies in school, in the history classes, in the social studies classes, U.S. history, world history. So, you know, that was easy to do, easier to do. You know, we studied under people such as the late Dr. John Henry Clark and Dr. Ben and, you know, Jacob Carruthers, Asa Hilliard, Marimba Ani, and, you know, people like that. And the list goes on. So we have to apply that same approach from like the 1970s, 1980s, 1990s even to mathematics. You know, there's really no, and it's got to be mandatory. You know, because a lot of us.
1: Well, let me jump in and ask you this, though. Something that Kevin mentioned in the news about cell phones. Are you pro or against cell phones in the classroom?
0: I'm against it, overwhelmingly.
1: Why?
0: And that's not to say that, you know, cell phones can't be beneficial. But again, doing an analysis, which we learn how to do from being more mathematically minded, we got to do a cost benefit analysis. And there's a net negative. I mean, it's too much of a distraction. You know, cell phones is too much of a distraction. You know, it's like giving a child cocaine and gambling. You know, that's what cell phones can be like. You know, especially in a math class where you really need undivided attention for a lot of these concepts. Because with math, it's so tedious and there's so many steps. And, you know, it can be arduous. And you talk about you're supposed to be listening to the lesson, but then one of your friends sends you a text message or you get a notification on Instagram, and then you're looking at that, and now you're lost. And then even if you try to come back to the lesson, you know, you're lost. I mean, the same thing happens with adults, you know. So, yeah, keep the cell phones out. You know, they're not necessary. I mean, of course, somebody could say, well, you know, they have educational apps and you can look up information on Google and this and that. Like, yeah, that's true. You can. But again, cost benefit analysis. Is it a net positive?
1: And hold that thought right there, Akil. We got to get a quick break out first. But when we come back, though, what about parents who say they may need it to contact their children, or the children, vice versa, the children may need to contact their parents? That's why they feel like they should have cell phones. I'll let you address that when we get back. Family, what are your thoughts? Should we have cell phones in school? You know, there's a new ruling in Washington, D.C. about schools and children having cell phones. What are your thoughts? This is something we didn't have to deal with when we were going to school. But you know how to reach Brother Akil. Hit us up at 800-450-7876, and we'll take your phone calls next.
2: Good morning from the MTA. Overall, a great start to our Tuesday morning on the MARC train system. Pentrain 511 is still on time. Train 400 heading to Baltimore looks good right now as well. Camden train 843 is on schedule. Light rail is delayed about 20 minutes this morning. Metro subway is still on time. For the MTA Transit team, I'm Austin Todd on the Carl Nelson Show.
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0: The Grand Rising family, thanks for waking up with us on this Tuesday morning with our guest, math guru, Brother Akhil Parker out of Philly, discussing school starting today. He's going to give us some tips for not just for the students, but teachers and parents as well to improve our children's math scores. Before we left the break, though, we're talking about cell phones because this was an issue in Washington, D.C. Schools today. They mentioned about prohibiting cell phones. Brother Akhil says he's opposed to it. Some of the parents say they need to contact their children when they're in class or on the school campus because so many things happen at school today. Brother Akhil, your thoughts on that? You disagree with that? Some of the parents who want to be able to have their children have cell phones?
1: My question is why? Like, why do you need to contact your children when they're in class? Like, the thing is, like, a lot of us, we didn't have cell phones. Did our parents need to contact us when we were in class constantly? They needed to text message us? No, if it was an emergency, we would call the main office. That's what we need to get back to. We really need to have a renaissance in terms of our values. Like, we don't need to contact our children. Like, my son's in second grade, right? I don't need to contact him at 11 o'clock in the morning when there's an issue. If there's an issue, I'll call the main office, right? And also in terms of emergencies, like, even if there's an emergency, like, let's say there's a live shooter in the school or something, right? Every 100 or 100 or 200, 300 parents calling their children on a cell phone is going to jam the cell phone system, and it's going to make it more difficult for the actual responders, the actual people that are trained to address those situations, the police, the whoever. It's going to make it more difficult for them to be able to communicate in that situation and to restore some type of equilibrium.
0: Let me ask you this, though, Brother Akhil. Would that ban be across the board? Do you think 12th graders or 11th graders are more responsible using cell phones?
1: Absolutely not. They're not. Grown men and women aren't responsible enough. I mean, you got teachers that, you know, sit in professional development that can't stay off their cell phones. Like, most of us can't. And I'm myself included. Like, the way the smartphone has been developed and formatted, it's essentially like a drug. Like I said earlier, like, having children have unbridled access to cell phones is like giving children cocaine and gambling. that gets into a larger issue of, you know, ed tech and screens and devices and all that. It's addictive. It's purposefully designed to be addictive. So if we're serious about education. And I know this has been marketed to us for a while, like, you know, the benefits. They always push the benefits. But there's positives and negatives and everything. Like, just like there are positives with the cell phone. But again, when we think mathematically, we think about cost-benefit analysis. The negative far outweighs the positive. But however, Apple, Android, whoever, they're never going to talk about the negative aspects, or they're going to try to significantly diminish the negative so that we're only focused on the positive. But if we are able to think more critically and think more mathematically, we'll be able to stand back and say, wait, no, the negative outweighs the positive, which goes to my point, which I always discuss when I come onto your platform, which is, this is why we need to study math and practice math on a regular basis, so that our brains will already be trained to do this type of analysis. So when young people say, you're never going to need that, or grown men and women out here walking around talking about, you ain't never going to need math, you're never going to need algebra, that's the result. Right.
0: Yeah, I got some folks want to jump in on here before we get that deep, Brother Akhil. Start with Mark in Baltimore City's on line 3. Grand Rising Mark, you're on with Akhil Parker.
2: Yes, good morning, gentlemen. I'm from Washington, D.C. I'm a product of the public school system. I graduated from Walter Wilson High School way back when. Well, I'm talking to you, by the way, on a kosher cell phone. What's a kosher cell phone? It's a plain flip-flop phone with no apps, no internet access, and all that. Thank you very much. And I agree with you, Akhil. No cell phones, period, in the schools. In fact, you talk about a drug. It's a hypnotic drug. In other words, when you get distracted, your one eyeball is on the teacher. So it's supposed to be on the teacher. Half your ear is listening to teacher. Your other ear and eyeball is on the machine, on a flatbread box, basically. And that is the problem. It is that you don't give the teacher an undivided attention. That's the problem. I agree with you. It is becoming it's been a very addictive drug. And that's a very interesting way you use the word drug. It's the first time I heard of it concerning cell phone use in schools and all that. You're right. Your focus is education, not home conversations all the time. So I just want to say mazel tov, wish you shalom, and thank you very much.
0: Right, bye-bye. Thanks, thank Mark. You. All right. There's no question there. But Justice in Las Vegas is joining us. He's online, too. He wants to talk about the cell phone issues in the public school system. Let's get all the school systems. Grand Rising, Justice, you're on with the Akil Parker.
3: Yes, Grand Rising and whole cap. Let me say this, brother. We don't need cell phones in the class. What we need in the class is liberating the minds of the students. That's what we need. See, we've been inundated. We've been culturally conditioned to think that these devices are our liberators, and they're not. And I'll tell you something else. When you're in the class, stick to mathematics, okay? You see, science is a weapon. Technology, that's the weapon. We cannot continue to be culturally conditioned by having these devices in our classes where we should be learning. Does that make sense at all?
1: Perfect sense. It's a time and place for everything. Time and place for everything.
3: Absolutely. Absolutely. Yeah. Keep the faith.
0: All right. Thanks, Justice. All right, wow. People opposed to the cell phone. I guess that we can chalk that one up. But let's talk about math, though, Brother Akil. We saw the reports that our students are doing poorly when it comes not just to math, but reading as well, reading below grade level and doing math below grade level. And this one teacher was absolutely crying, tears, the teacher in Houston. Students are graduating, and they fundamentally cannot read. And that bothered him because, I guess he probably felt himself as a failure because these were his students and he just realized they're functionally illiterate. Does that concern you as a teacher? Do you take it, sort of personal, the level of education our students are receiving these days? How do you deal with that?
1: That has always concerned me since I first entered into the classroom in the year 2005. And over the years, as things have deteriorated more, and also I think as well, I think social media has given us more awareness to some of those realities. But it just really should strengthen our resolve and motivate more of us as adults and elders to want, myself included, to do more to fix the problem, because we have allowed this. We have to take, more responsibility, and we have to be the ones to roll up our sleeves and teach the children how to read. And I just, again, when we talk about reading, we have to be very clear about what reading looks like. Reading is not just word and syllable recognition and being able to pronounce words and syllables correctly. Reading is about comprehension. Reading is understanding vocabulary terms and their definitions and context. Reading is all of these things, whereas a lot of people just say, well, if the kids can, recognize words and syllables, then they know how to read. They don't. That's wrong. So you have to know how to comprehend, because it's not enough to just, be able to pronounce words. You got to be able to, as we the term, read between the lines. But we as a community have to be responsible for teaching the children how to read and also teaching the children math, because we have to reorient ourselves in terms of our relationship with public schools. Public schools should be a space for our children to go practice the skills that they fundamentally and primarily learn with us, either in the home, in the community, on the street corner, on the block, at the rec center. And we have to figure out ways to provide this education, on a consistent and regular basis. And we have to take ownership for that and responsibility for that. There's no way around it. There's just no way around it. And if we don't do it, if not a critical mass of us does not decide to do that, things will continually get worse, And I don't know, what the brother's background is. I think he was like a new teacher that, just entered the classroom. I don't know if, some people are saying it may have been performative, and it's quite possible because, I know he has a very large social media following, but I don't know the brother personally, but we just got to get to work. We got to get to work and do the work like our ancestors always did. I mean, when we study Frederick Douglass, what was Douglass doing? One of the things he was doing was like having these secret, reading study groups, teaching brothers on the plantation how to read the Bible. He just did the work. We just got to do the work. So that's what we got to do. And a lot of us do make the complaints about, the situation and the academic and ability or lack thereof of our children. And we spend all of our energy being whistleblowers and alarmists, but not enough energy actually doing the work. Like, find a young person.
0: Well, let me interrupt you on this aspect, because of what Justy said, we should be teaching the children. 29 minutes away from the top of our family, just waking up, math guru Akhil Parker is our guest. Akhil, how much control do you have over the syllabus or whatever the teachers, the outline that you are supposed to teach the teachers? Can you slip in about Frederick Douglass? Can you slip in stuff about Marcus Garvey? Or is it so rigid that you can't deviate from what you're given to teach?
1: I mean, there's always ways to slip stuff in, you know. Curriculum can be rigid, but that's where the art of teaching comes into play. The art of teaching comes into play. Okay, how can I figure out how to slip in information on Douglass or how to slip in information on Garvey? I mean, that's essentially, as a mathematics teacher, that's essentially what histematics is. Histematics is where I use, you know, and a lot of you know, black teachers have been doing this for years. You know, I use black history to teach math. I use math to teach black history. So, you know, but you have to have some creativity. And the good teachers have that level, that type of creativity. You know, they don't just rely on just the curriculum. But there are ways to do it, you know, but it depends on the students. It depends on what curriculum you're using. A curriculum is just essentially a suggestion. It's a framework. So, but you have to learn your curriculum. You got to study. As a teacher, you got to like really know your curriculum, and you have to know that information about the Garveys and the Esiah Shakurs and the Frederick Douglasses, and you know, so that therefore become. I mean, even you know, one day you might just you know say to your class like you know yeah you know so you know this is this and blah blah blah, you know, you're going through your curriculum and say yeah, kind of like when Douglass did that, and then the children naturally, some of them might say, well, who's Frederick Douglass, who's that, what you mean, and now they've asked the question, so now you have an audience that wants some information, so now that's one way to just slip it into the curriculum, you know, but this has to be, yeah, we have to be intentional about these things. Right. And it's very important. So and you know, even not just the teachers in classrooms doing that, but us as grandparents, uncles, aunts, mothers, fathers, godparents, we have to be having these conversations in the household before the children even get to school. Right. And again, like what I mentioned earlier, you know, those of us with nationalist political orientation, cultural orientation, Pan-African political and cultural orientation, we already knew this. We've been doing this. We know how to do. Many of us know how to do this. We have to continue to do that and also apply this same approach to mathematics with young people in the community. And speaking of cell phones, right? So I think cell phones are a net negative, even though they do have some positive aspects. But in the classroom, I don't think there's a need for that, you know? But if we're going to use cell phones, there are ways to teach math using a cell phone, right? So if we have young children, we can have the young children practice subtraction by asking them, okay, how much battery life do I have on my cell phone right now? Because, you know, like even as parents, if we have our young children want to always use our cell phones to play games or whatever, you know, ask them how much battery life we have and ask them how much battery life is needed if I was going to charge my phone right now to get to 100%. That's something that we may take for granted. But if your battery life is on 68%, then you can ask your child, well, how much battery life is needed to get to 100? Those are the things that we may take for granted, but that's an opportunity to practice subtraction within 100. And this is a school standard, right? But why do we don't want to wait for the children to go to school to learn that. We can do that right with them. Every time, and this is a piece of advice, this is an actionable step right here. Every time your child asks to borrow your phone, or even if you have purchased your child a phone for your child that they have to themselves, ask them what their battery life is and ask them how much charging would you need? What percentage do you need to get to 100%?
0: Yeah, yeah. But let me jump in here, Brother Akhil, at 25. Wait, they could just ask Siri. Hey, Siri, how much battery life I have?
1: Say it again.
0: Huh? They could just ask Siri.
1: Yeah, you can ask Siri. But if you ask Siri, you don't get to practice the skill. It's about skills development. And parents can say that too. They can say, oh, well, you know, yeah, you could just ask Siri. I could ask Siri to do a lot of things. I could never cook. I could just order DoorDash every single day, 365 days a year. We could do a lot of things. But again, we have to think, we have to be consequential thinkers. Again, that takes us back to mathematics, mathematical analysis. We always think about consequences when we think mathematically, right? We could do a lot of things, but what are the consequences of doing that? What do we miss out on? Because for that matter, why are children going to school at all? Like everything that your children are exposed to in school, Siri could probably tell you. Alexa could probably tell you. So let's take this to its logical extension. Then just have all the kids just drop out of school then. And this is what I think about when people do make that argument. You know, I know you're just posing the question because it's an important question because a lot of people are thinking about it. But some people like swear by that because they've been conditioned to not want to do the work and they don't understand that education should be a difficult task. That's how we develop ourselves. It's just like physical development, just like exercise, right? There should be productive struggle involved. And yes, you could just ask Siri, but what is the end result of doing that on a consistent basis? You never develop your brain. You never develop your intellectual ability. And then you end
0: right.
1: up
0: Hold
1: down.
0: Hold on right there, brother. Okay, we got to step aside and take our first look at the news, traffic, and weather in our different cities. It's 23 minutes away from the top of our family. You want to get in this conversation with our guest, Akhil Parker. He's a math guru. You know how to reach us. 800-450-7876. And we'll take your phone calls after the news. That's next.
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5: All right, so traffic brought to you by Attorney Big Al, the law officer, Richard Klein. Good morning to you as you move here on 83, the Harrisburg Expressway southbound from the PA line down towards 695. No issues as you continue here on 83. The JFX from 695 towards Northern Parkway, no problems. 70 eastbound from 29 towards 695, no issues. 795 here. This is 795 southbound from Reisterstown towards the Baltimore Beltway, no issues. Let's hop on to the Baltimore Beltway in the inner loop. The top side from Charles Street towards Parent Parkway. It's going to take you like 5 minutes. No delays this morning. Also, the outer loop of the Beltway, as you make it from 95 there on the east side, it's going to take you like 11 minutes. No delays. No issues at the Fort McHenry or Harbor Tunnel. When you get into an accident, call 911 first, then call Attorney Big Al. 1-800-HURT-123. 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

0: Thank you, Rising family. Thanks for waking up with us on this Tuesday morning. It's 17 minutes away from the top of the hour with our guest. He's a math guru. His name is Akhil Parker. He's based in Philly. And we're talking about mathematics and, you know, how to improve our children's mathematics as the school just started in the D.C. area and also in Baltimore on Monday, started other places at different times. But this is basically the start of school. So one of the questions I want to ask Brother Akhil is what should parents consider about math education this school year, now at the beginning of the school year? Before you respond, though, Brother Akhil, let me just remind the family, coming up later this morning, we're going to hear from Professor May Nguyen Pin. He teaches at Contra Costa College out in Northern California. And also we're going to hear from New York media analysts Wayne Gilman and Reggie Thomas. And later this week, chematologist Tony Brown will join us, and investigative reporter Greg Pallister will also be here. So if you are in Baltimore, keep that radio locked in tight on 1010 WOLB, or if you're in the DMV, or on 1450 WOL. All right, Akhil, I'll let you finish your thought and tell us what parents should consider about math education this school year. We lost Akhil? Kevin, can you see if we can get Akhil back for us? I think we lost
1: Akhil. I'm sorry. I was on mute.
0: Okay.
1: To the question about, you know, whether you can just ask Siri to get the answer, that's very true. You can ask Siri to just give you the answer, but it's a philosophical issue and an issue of values, right? Because oftentimes what we do in this society, this ultra-capitalistic society, is we privilege the product over the process. And especially as children, we want our children to develop, become more process oriented, and value just the act of going through a process to learn how to do a thing, as opposed to being so solely focused on just getting the answer. If our children are so solely focused on getting the answer, then that lends itself to cheating, because it's like, well, I don't care how I get the answer. I just want the answer so I can move on and go on about my business and do something that I think is more important. And that might be developmentally appropriate for children, because children are immature, right? And that's natural, right? Like, because children are just that. Children are children. They're unfinished products, right? But we have to, as the adults in the room and in the situation, we have to instill in them a value in going through a process, right? So we have to do that, right? Because we want them to know how to do things. We want them to know how to think. Because then once they know how to think, then see, this is where we get into critical thinking ability, analytical reasoning ability, problem solving ability, and a lot of the other conversations that are very popular in the media, you know, issues with, you know, Donald Trump and the executive branch and media literacy and understanding commercials and things like that. We lack, a lot of those things are prevalent and persist because of a general lack of critical thinking. And it all goes back to the mathematics. So I know a lot of us, we don't really understand what mathematics really is. We don't really understand the impact that mathematics can have in our lives. We think it's just this ancillary subject, this like necessary evil that we just have to take this class. We just got to take in school and we're never going to use it in life. Not realizing that when your children are in a math class, when we were in math classes, every time we did a problem or an example was placed in front of us, we had an opportunity to develop our critical thinking ability. And if more of us had developed more critical thinking ability at a higher level, a lot of these problems that we address and that we talk about on a regular basis, they wouldn't even exist, because we would have seen them coming before they even came. And then we would have been able to first identify the problems and then do something about the problems when they did come, or be able to prevent them. So the mathematics is very foundational. It's not as abstract as it may seem. It's not something that we're never going to use. And a lot of us, we use it all the time. We just don't know that we're using it because we don't recognize it. We don't recognize what we're using, because maybe in the schools we went to, we didn't do enough word problems. We didn't have enough application problems. We just had these, like, you know, what I call, like, you know, naked algebra equations. You know, 3x plus 5 equals 10. Solve that. You know, 50 examples like that. But no word problems that incorporate 3x plus 5 equals 10. No word problems that are relevant to your everyday life. No word problems that are relevant to the economic situation in your community, the political situation in your community, right? What's going on with, you know, what the politicians are doing in your community, what the corporations are doing in your community. I mean, we wouldn't be in this situation with all these data centers popping up everywhere if more of us had a higher level of critical thinking ability years ago. And where could that critical thinking ability have come from? From math class, from geometry class, all them classes that we thought, oh, this don't matter, I don't need this, this ain't going to help me in life. Well, we wouldn't be in these situations right now had we realized the prevalence and the relevance of it a long time ago. Now, granted, a lot of us as teachers, myself included, early in my career, we didn't do a good enough job with showing young people the relatability of the, of that math, the relevance of that math. And that's so there's responsibility to spread around to everybody. But at this point, those that know, when you know better, you got to do better. So we have to have these types of conversations and begin to, as I say, develop community members to be the primary mathematics educators so we can get out of this mess that we're in. And so that we can perhaps begin to change things and develop the critical thinking ability, because that's the real purpose of mathematics, to develop the critical thinking ability of the young people that will one day be the adults that will inherit the world, right? So that way the world can be a better place.
0: Let me jump in and ask you this question, though, Brother Akil. What about those folks, those people that have math phobia? And do you believe there's such a thing as math phobia?
1: I do believe there's such a thing as math phobia. Other people might term it differently, might call it math anxiety or just discomfort. But, you know, I mean, I think that should be approached like any type of phobia. I mean, if you're a person that has a fear of flying, what is that? Agoraphobia? I'm not sure. Maybe that's fear of heights. I'm not sure. But if you live in New York and you need to get to L.A. and you don't have time to take the train or to drive, you got to figure out a way to get over that. And that's just the reality of it, because there's a functional requirement that you get on a plane and fly. And for those of us that have a fear of mathematics, there is a functional requirement for you to get over that fear. And we're adults. We're grown men and grown women. We got to figure that out. You know, we got to figure out how to get over that for the sake of our children. So what I like to say is, well, do you love your children enough to do the work to get over that? And it's not going to be easy. I'm not going to romanticize it at all. It ain't going to be easy to get over something that a fear that you may have possessed for 20, 30, 40 years of your life, but it is necessary, because what is the outcome going to be if you don't get over it? And a lot of us just never get over it. So therefore it becomes this intergenerational, like, mathematical poverty issue where we were afraid of math. Now our children are afraid of math, and then our children have children. Now our grandchildren are afraid of math. At some point, it's got to stop, and we can't rely on the schools to be the arbiters of being the primary educators of our children in terms of mathematics. We just can't rely on them. You know, rest in peace to Imam Jamil Alameen, H. Rap Brown. One of the things he said is that institutions that you do not control can be weaponized against you, and they are weaponized against us. So we can't put our full trust in the schools. We have to become the primary educators. And this is something that the schools talk about anyway. They say, you know, well, parents need to be more involved. I agree. Parents do need to be more involved. And one of the most important ways that parents can be more involved is to become the primary mathematics educators of their children. So that way, when the children are sent to school, the children can hit the ground running. They're already familiar with a lot of the content. They already have the foundational skills. They already have the computational readiness. They already have the numerical fluency. So when, you know, the different topics are introduced, they're just ready to go. They don't have all these learning gaps that hold them back and cause them to get low scores in their iReady assessments and their end of unit assessments from whatever curriculum they have and the standardized tests that they're going to take every May. Right. So we have to become these primary educators. That's the type of parental involvement that we need, and more of us. And this is some of the work that I do. I do parent workshops. I do parent math workshops. So if anybody's interested in that, please reach out to me, hit me up, go to my website, allthismath.com. I do parent workshops. So that way I can train parents, grandparents, uncles, aunties to be able to get over that fear of mathematics that they may have and to understand the mathematics curriculum in a way it's taught. So when the children come home, you'll be able to help them to better understand the curriculum and feel comfortable with mathematics, and also never develop the math phobia that you mentioned. So that's one thing we can do. We can try to do things to prevent them from ever developing math phobia in the first place. There are preventative measures that we can take in order to prevent that. You know what I'm saying?
0: Right. And Hawthorne, they're seven away from the top. Let me ask you this, though, about the teachers as well, because teachers are getting ready to go to school right now. They're listening to this conversation, and they probably want to hear what you said, be able to slip in some of our culture into the curriculum that they're supposed to teach, especially in the public schools. What would you say to the teachers listening to us right now, and Brother Akil, how can they do that? Give them some tips.
1: I say just do it, you know. I mean, like, so, for example, with histomatics, you know, if I'm teaching a lesson on, you know, if I want to teach a mathematics lesson on, like, proportions and ratios, or even utilizing formulas such as, like, the distance rate time formula, I might talk about how, you know, when Frederick Douglass was a young child and he was sent to Baltimore to be with the Auld family, you know, who was related to the family that owned him in Talbot County or out on the Eastern Shore. We can talk about, well, okay, if I know the distance between Talbot County, or the town he was in Talbot County, and Baltimore City or the Fells Point area, I know the distance in miles or kilometers, right? And we can even do conversions between miles and kilometers, right? We can do conversions between miles and yards or kilometers and yards. So that's mathematical practice right there. But if I say, well, you know, in order to make it relevant to the students, let's say, okay, nowadays, because we're not in the 19th century right now, we're in the 21st century right now. You know, if you were driving in a car from Talbot County to Baltimore City, and you were driving at 65 miles per hour or 75 miles per hour on average, how long time, right? So now we're doing algebra. We're solving for unknown values. How long would it take you to get to follow, to take Douglass's path, you know, and do that? So now you're teaching the mathematics, but you're using Frederick Douglass's history as an example. And there's, you know, the sky's the limit. There's an unlimited amount of historical fact that can be used for mathematical word problems. That's one of the elements of histomatics, using Black history to teach math, using math to teach Black history. So teachers can do this. And like I said, a lot of teachers are already doing this. They may just not have called it what I call it. I call it histomatics, right? But, you know, these are things like, oh, whenever somebody was born, you know, if you're doing mathematical problems in your class, sometimes I'm intentional about creating problems where I know the answer is going to be a certain number. I might know the answer is going to be 1925 or 1925. When I write that on the board, then I say to my students, oh, that's significant. What's significant about 1925? No student may know. Nobody may raise their hand. But I say, oh, the year 1925, that's when Malcolm X was born. I might do another problem, but our answer is 1,929. Why is that significant? Oh, that's when Dr. King was born. You know, another problem, 1,941. Why is that significant? 1941. That's when Kwame Ture was born. And the list goes on and on. So you got all these people that were born on certain years, born on certain dates, you know, lived in certain places. There's all types of mathematics and quantitative analysis that we can do. You do this in your classroom.
0: Right. Hold that thought right there. We're going to check the traffic and weather in our different cities now. We're 4 minutes away from the top of the hour. Family, our guest is Akil Parker. He's a math guru. He's giving us some tips for students and parents, as well as the teachers as well, going back to school this week. What are your thoughts? 800-450-7876. Get you in to speak to Brother Akil, and we'll take your phone calls. Nice.

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0: Hi, Grand Rising family. Thanks for starting your Tuesday with us. Our guest is Brother Akhil Parker. He's a math guru out of Philly, and he's given us some tips, not just for students, but also for teachers and parents, grandparents, how to improve the math scores for our children coming into the school year, the start of the school year. Brother Akhil, I'll let you finish your thought. Then tell us what parents do, especially the parents, to help their children excel. We're talking about excel now, not just get by, but excel in math this year.
1: I'll give an example. So with the young children and even with older children, if they have, because a lot of times older children in middle school and high school have, you know, mathematical deficiencies and they don't have fluency, right? Because we become so used to using calculators for everything. We never memorize multiplication facts. We may not have addition facts memorized. Like, we may not be able to just off the top of our head say that 9 + 7 = 16. You have to think about that. You know, you might be 13, 14 years old. And that's not due to a lack of intelligence, but it's due to a lack of practice. So I was listening to like the commercial for 14. We're on 14:50 a.m. There are very simple things that we can do when we hear the, you know, radio station number. We can have young children add those digits together. What's 1 + 4? 1 + 4 = 5. What's 5 + 5? 5 + 5 = 10. What's 10 + 0? 10 + 0 = 10, right? Very basic and simple things that can be done on a repetitive basis. And these things have to be done because we talked about cell phones earlier. Cell phones are an example of technology. Technology can make our lives easier. But there's no such thing as free lunch. That comes at an expense, at a cost. When our lives become easier, that means we don't have as much work to do. So a lot of times, like when 30 years ago, when I was a child, I had to incorporate mathematical practice just on the everyday. Like, we all had analog clocks in the house. Not as many of us had digital clocks. Digital clocks remove the opportunity to practice using our 5 multiplication tables. Because every time, okay, the long hand is facing the 7. Okay, if I need to know what time it is, I got to know how to multiply 7 × 5. Oh, that's 35. Oh, it's 35 minutes after the hour. The long hand is facing the 9. Oh, what's 9 × 5? 45. So there were all these built-in opportunities to just practice mathematics. The technology has taken that away. So what does that mean? Does that mean we should get rid of technology? No, the technology is not going nowhere. But what we have to do as parents, as grandparents, as uncles, as aunts, as grown men and women that love these children and care about these children, we have to create opportunities to replace those opportunities that we used to have that no longer exist. So we got to become creative. And again, these are some of the resources that I create for the community that you can find on my YouTube channel, the All This Math YouTube channel, in my book that's available on Amazon, How to Use All This Math, Volume 1, and in my parent workshops. These are things that I talk about because we have to create opportunities to practice with our children, practice mathematics on a regular basis. And myself being a math teacher, but a father first, these are things I've actually done with my own children. And they have reaped benefits and rewards as a result of it. So they're battle tested. You know, it's not just stuff that I'm making up that's random. Oh, it might work. It might not work. I don't know. It works, right? But these are the things that we have to do as parents. And again, I say we have to do it. This is not extracurricular. This is not something that would be nice. No, this is imperative. We are at that stage, brothers and sisters. This is imperative. When y'all are watching the Washington Commanders play, you can practice things like, okay, Jaden Daniels. Every time Jaden Daniels throws a pass, you can have your child sit there with your child and calculate what his quarterback completion percentage is. Okay, first pass of the game. He completes the pass. Okay, he's 1 for 1.
0: Let me jump in here for a second, Akhil. Many of the parents don't know how to do that themselves. How are they going to teach their children?
1: Come to my YouTube channel and learn it. I got videos on it. Come to my YouTube channel and learn it.
0: Listen, before we let you go, Brother Akhil, how can folks reach you? Because obviously there's a lot of content that you have on your YouTube channel, and you're already a teacher. You're skilled in that profession. But some of the things that we're trying to get across to our children, we don't know it ourselves. So is it open for adults as well?
1: It's definitely for adults, because this is what we call a train-the-trainer model, right? A train-the-trainer model, right? And, it's not a problem. You know, no one's condemning you if you're a parent and you don't know these things. That's fine. You will be condemned if you don't want to learn, though. Right. The YouTube channel is All This Math. We have over 1,000 videos on the channel, ranging from arithmetic up to calculus. So make sure go on YouTube, subscribe this morning, today, right now. Right. Subscribe to the channel. Peruse through the different playlists. to see some of the different video content. And like I was talking about, calculating quarterback completion percentage. I have a whole playlist on percentages. And that's something our children definitely need to understand, because percentages are the language part and parcel of the language of commerce, the language of business, the language of financial literacy, the language of economics. We want our children to be able to be in a restaurant, and when the bill comes out and it says, oh, you know, gratuity is included. Oh, it was 22%. We're taking 22%. You need to be able to verify that what they say is the dollar amount they say is 22% is in fact 22% and not 28% or 32% or 42%. That is a skill that your children need to have. That is a skill that every black child in the community needs to have. And it is our responsibility to teach it to them. If you as parents don't know how to do it, that's fine. Come to my YouTube channel. I have videos where I go into great detail and depth and explain it and make it simple and make it make sense, right? So definitely also follow me on social media platforms, Instagram and TikTok, where I talk how I've been talking like this for the past hour, right? You can see clips. And I also provide what I call mathematics motivation.
0: Right. And real quick, I got a call at the end of the studio. I wanted to know, do you have a list of mathematicians that we should make note of?
1: I definitely do. But the list is too long, so we don't have enough time right now. But I'll throw out Dr. Gloria Ford Gilmer from Baltimore, born and raised in Baltimore, Morgan State alum, taught at several HBCUs, focused on an area of mathematics called ethnomathematics, which addresses the cultural applications of mathematics, how different cultures use mathematics, and part of her work was how we can use hair braiding, locks, twists, plaits, cornrows to teach geometry, the geometry that a lot of kids hate, but a lot of kids got beautiful and elaborate hairstyles. The issue is us bridging the gap, and that was part of her work. Right. Gloria Ford Gilmer, Dr. Abdul Aleem Shabazz, from Alabama. You know, just people like that.
0: Because we're running out of time. We don't have time to go through the list, but how can folks, real quickly, how can folks, because we have another guest on deck, how can folks reach you real quick, Brother Akil?
1: All this math, three words, all this math on YouTube, all this math on Instagram, all this math on TikTok, my website.

0: Meet the Red Bull Dragonberry Energizer. It's one of the many new drinks out now. Who knew ice-cold drinks could be so fire? Try them all, only at McDonald's.
1: It was, you know, it was sort of clandestine. It was sort of covered up first. Let's get that out of the way before somebody busted them and announced it. What do you think? Should he have taken that meeting?
2: You know, the thing is that there are three sides to every story. I mean, he is an elected official. He is the minority leader of the House. And, somebody looking at this from an open mind, you know, apart from all the other political aspects that probably would be not in his best interest in terms of meeting with this person, you know, he has the right to meet with anybody, including Donald Trump, you know, but it's the perception that is the issue. And maybe the fact that it was clandestine, you know, had it been out in the open. And the one thing that I look back at is that I really happen to like him. I thought he's done a lot for Brooklyn and for New York. But at the end of the day, there is a political movement right now within the Democratic Party of progressive people who basically are succeeding in terms of getting elective office, trying to undo what has been the party's, the foundation of the party, the standard bearers. People have been in elective office as Democrats for a long period of time and feel that they're not awake, you know, as time changes. People, young people have other theories about how the government should be run, you know, which, when we were their ages, it was something that we looked at. But I just don't think that you could paint somebody with a broad stroke. But I believe this meeting might be, you know, if he were running for office, and in a way he is, because, if he gets, if the House suddenly has Democrats involved, he still has to fight for chairmanship. And maybe not everybody would be approving of him handling that. But he's come out and responded to the meeting, you know, at what some people have said. I know I got that that excerpt from the Rick Wilson podcast that you sent me. And I tell you, I mean, he took a drubbing, Hakeem Jeffries from Wilson. And there are others like that. But the party has to come together, you know.
1: Well, let me jump in and ask Reggie his thoughts. Reggie Wayne says, Hakeem Jeffries, he represents Brooklyn. But Jared Kushner's not from Brooklyn. But he says that Jared Kushner can meet with anybody he wants. It's fair game. He should meet with him. Yeah, are you in agreement with that?
3: Well, my feeling on that is, just because you have the right to meet with somebody doesn't mean that it's prudent. We're in a really, really, really dire situation right now. And things that are coming from the White House and from the members of the cabinet, I mean, do not look good from the standpoint of the American people. When you see 62% of the American public does not agree with what's going on with the White House. And then you're a black member of Congress and you're meeting with one of the people from that camp. You've got to really, really think about how, the optics of that. And optics speak louder sometimes than what you have to say. The first time I heard that, Hakeem had a meeting with Kushner, my brain, like the top of it, it didn't blow off, but it was like a little hole in there. Like, what could he have possibly talked with him about? Now, after I watched the video that Hakeem put out and he said it was talking about affordability, that still didn't make sense to me. You know, it's like what all of this time, affordability was like a hoax to that White House. And now all of a sudden it becomes something that could be, collaborated with

0: from the standpoint of Hakeem, who could become the next Speaker of the House. But it just still didn't make sense to me, and I wasn't real comfortable with it after I saw the video that he put out.
1: Right. Now, let me send this out to all our family listening to us. What are your thoughts on that meeting with Hakeem Jeffries and Jared Kushner? Some people say it was inappropriate for me with them because you're on two different teams. It's like you're showing them your playbook. Wayne, that aspect, do you think just because of that, they're on two different teams and basically Kushner's trying to figure out what the Democrats are going to do if they take over the House and the Senate in the fall next year? So this is your representative, Hakeem Jeffries, is just telling him, this is what we're going to do. Was that a smart move? How do you see that, Wayne?
2: Well, I don't know whether or not we don't have any definitive information on what came out of that meeting other than what Hakeem Jeffries said. There may have, clearly, because of the way the political winds are blowing in this country, you know, if I were a Republican seeking elective office or seeking reelection, I would be concerned. Kushner does not run the government. You know, he is married into the family. You know, even if he's given some sort of a position in terms of, you know, negotiating on the behalf of the United States, you know, I really think there's some serious questions. And I understand clearly what, you know, Reggie is saying, but and maybe I'm a little biased because I knew and know Hakeem Jeffries' uncle, Professor Leonard Jeffries, you know, someone who is politically astute, someone who would understand, and I'm pretty certain has laid a foundation for Hakeem to follow. And, you know, I don't want to think that, you know, this was something that was politically inexpedient, but it just the appearances alone, you know? And the fact that the government is inundated with people who should not even be there, that alone is reason why there's so much speculation over what was this meeting about, you know? But at the end of the day, I want to feel that we cannot afford. I mean, right now, even the Supreme Court yesterday decided that they're going to do something to give the Trump administration a thumbs up in terms of mail vote ballots coming up. And I know the gubernatorial community here in the tri-state, they're all against that. But it just seems like Trump seems to get through with a lot of things that were considered, you know, impossible for years. And you know, he's just doing anything he can to sustain the next couple of years, even though he'll be in a lame duck position. But I Hakeem has to watch himself because, again, as I said, the progressives, you know, he didn't support.
1: And hold that thought right there, Wayne. I'll let you finish your thought on the other side. We've got to take a quick break. When we come back, also, Mark in Baltimore wants to join the conversation. Family, you can do the same. You know how to reach us. 800-450-7876. And take the phone.

0: Good morning from the MTA. Checking in on the MARC train system. Pentrain 517 is on time. Train 404 looks good this morning as well. Camden train 840 is about 5 minutes behind. Light rail is delayed about 20 minutes this morning. Metro subway is still on time. For the MTA transit team, I'm Austin Todd on the Carl Nelson Show.
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0: and Grand Rising family. Thanks for starting your Tuesday with us and our guests, Reggie Thomas and Wayne Gilman, to our media analyst from New York City, discussing the meeting, the meeting between, I guess you fellas, people have heard about the meeting between Hakeem Jeffries, Speaker of the House, with Jared Kushner. It was sort of clandestine, and then it leaked out that they, these two had met, and as Wayne mentioned before we left for the break, that, you know, Kushner has no really position in the administration, but yet they sent him to Gaza to negotiate peace with the Palestinians and the Israelis. But he doesn't have an official job right now in this current administration. But the meeting took place anyway. So some people think that Hakeem made a mistake. The optics, Wayne, you were saying that didn't look good. So I'll let you finish your thought. Then Mark in Baltimore has a comment for you, fellas.
1: Yeah, very quickly, the thing is, Hakeem Jeffries, as well as Senate Minority Leader Chuck Schumer, both from Brooklyn, both representing the same area, pretty much, they have come under a lot of scrutiny, and there are new elements within the Democratic Party, not just in New York, but across the country, who would like to see a change, and it doesn't favor those two. And that's all I have to say. You know, I still question the political expediency of meeting with this Kushner fellow, and what value does it serve? But then again, you know, if they had been more upfront about it, had it been disclosed that something was pending, but is that necessary? You know, there are plenty of meetings that go on between political candidates and elected officials that basically does not require an explanation. And Hakeem himself said that in response to all the, pushback about his meeting with Kushner.
0: All right. 22 after the top there. I mentioned Mark in Baltimore wants to get in on this discussion. He's on line one. Grand Rising, Mark, you're on with Reggie Thomas and Wayne Gilman.
2: Hey, Grand Rising, guys. I'm glad we're talking about this. My thing is, too, you know, guys, why meet with him? Number one, like Carl said, he doesn't have a position. You know, the only thing that he's famous for is him and his wife got $2 billion from the Saudi Arabian prince who Trump let go that dismembered a reporter. That's the only thing that he's famous for. Cory Booker. Meet with Cory Booker. Meet with Ocasio Cortez that we got to get this Democratic Party together, all this Democratic socialist nonsense and progressive. It's right or wrong. Right now, we got a president of the United States that you can't prepare for because he's a disaster. And we're the laughing stock of the world. So that's all who right. I love to see him meet with, Cory Booker and Ocasio Cortez.
0: All right. Let's go to Reggie. Let's Reggie respond to that. Thanks, Mark. And the reason, too, that he mentioned that, because they're the ones who are attacking him. They're the ones who are trying to replace him. Reggie, your thoughts on what Mark just said?
3: Well, my thoughts on everything include the fact that we keep saying that Kushner doesn't have a title. He doesn't have to have a title. His father-in-law is the president of the United States. And as what we remember from the first term and possibly what we know internally from the family for what we see on the surface, the president has a great, great deal of respect for his son-in-law and felt as though I don't have to give him a title in anything. He's going to do what I need him to do. And he sends him on these worldwide negotiations. He's not sending Don Jr. He's not sending Eric. Those are his kids. He's sending his son-in-law. And that's because his son-in-law has a master mind trap of a businessman. I think about the fact that he owns all of these apartment buildings throughout the Mid-Atlantic, especially in the Baltimore area. And some of the things that he's done in the past to, you know, to garner more money from him at the expense of the people. He doesn't have to have a title. You know, in his position as the son-in-law of the president, he does what he needs to be done. He's the fixer as far as the man in the White House is concerned.
0: Yeah, but back to Reggie, back to Hakeem. He knows that the people in that party gunning for him. AOC wants his job. You know, the Al Saeed in Michigan says he's not going to support him when he wins the election, when he is, you know, joins the folks in D.C. And also, what's his name? Angie Nixon. Yeah, spoke out. She's not going to support him either. Why make a move like that if you know there are people in your own party that are gunning for you and you're going to give them some ammunition?
1: If I might, okay, go ahead. I'm sorry.
3: Yeah, one of the things that you got to take a look at is these people like Angie Nixon, they won. And so the people that are voting are behind them. And, you know, a few weeks ago, you asked the question of me and Wayne whether or not the Democratic Socialist Movement was just like, just something that could happen in New York. And one of the statements that I made is that I'm not so sure that it would move itself around the nation. And since we've had that conversation, it is broken in places that I could not have ever imagined.
1: But thank you.
3: The other thing is that people are looking for something different. And, you know, sometimes you can have a field general that does a great job in certain theaters of war. And then there are times where you have to make a change and put somebody else in there. We're in such a different spot. I heard someone say this the other day, diplomacy sometimes does not work in this environment. Us having Democratic leaders who are more used to being diplomatic. Sometimes you need to have a warfighter who's out there really, really putting these people to the test and putting their feet to the fire and making sure that just as dirty and as mean and ruthless as they are, we have our own, means of combating that. All you got to do is look at this Iranian war. Look at this war with Russia and the Ukraine. Those people are not playing games. And we have to more domestically think in the same fashion.
0: All right, Wayne.
3: I'm not so sure.
1: I happen to agree to a certain extent. I'm sorry. I happen to agree to a certain extent what Reggie is saying, but I also feel that even if we come back with some firebrand personality type, and the closest person I think of immediately within the Democratic Party is Jasmine Crockett. And even with that, with her brilliance, you know, sometimes it's about perception and we're not getting through. You know, I have problems, and it's, I speak for myself, with some of these people who are in the media that have lost their jobs in legacy operations, people of color I speak of, and they're coming down on people who are still behind, thinking that that's going to make a change. And I'm going off topic to a certain extent. But it's all relevant, you know? I mean, Hakeem Jeffries comes from a progressive background. I cited his uncle, a Pan-Africanist, legendary professor in the New York educational community. He was reared by him. And I don't think he's that stupid as to do something that's going to put him in a position that is so precarious. But then, you know, we're living in some strange times, as Reggie said. You know, I'm interested in seeing how far this thing goes. But El Sayat and Mandani lit the fuse. And even before that, AOC was out there and Bernie Sanders. But we have to come together. We're in the ninth hour now before things, you know, really blow up, and the Republicans are going to play every little trick to keep status quo. And if things, you know, if there's ever a position that we need to be together, it is now as a party. Settle our differences, meet, you know, We need to meet amongst ourselves to settle our differences, but we have to come out united come November.
0: All right, 30 minutes after top of the hour, that's Wayne Gilman and Reggie Thomas, both New York media analysts, and discussing the meeting between Hakeem Jeffries and Jared Kushner. We also, Wayne, you mentioned the media, and you know, we want to talk another New Yorker that's in the news is Stephen A. Smith. He got blasted by the NABJ as a fellow journalist. Wayne, what are your thoughts on that? Did they overstep?
1: I have to say, I am not a fan of Stephen A. Smith. You know, I watch him. I see people who have really made fun of him. And I certainly think the, you know, the National Association of Black Journalists were probably fair, you know, in giving him the status as thumbs down, the thumbs down award. But again, even though I say, you know, I'm not in favor of half the things that he comes out with, because he's a person of color and he's in such a position to basically affect change if he's directed in the right direction to do things. You know, I don't, you know, I mean, there's so many Stephen A's that I've worked with over the years. And unfortunately, I have to say, some people that whose careers I've elevated, not realizing that they harbor these beliefs deep down inside, you know. But when I watch Stephen A. Smith, I'll go as far as saying it's like a minstrel show. And half the things he comes back with, and that he's, you know, he doesn't know how to stay in his lane. That's one thing. And, you know, but I give him his right, you know, to basically put forth anything that he feels that needs to be said. And that, as a journalist, he has a right to do that. I don't have to agree. You know, I'm not looking here to you know, minimize on a personal level his skills. But, you know, I just have no time for him, period. And that's it.
0: All right. 27 away from the top. I forward to call and go to Reggie. I got your thoughts on Stephen A. Wayne says he steps out of his lane, but isn't that his lane? Isn't that what's creative? Isn't that what he was paid to do? Your thoughts, Reggie?
3: No, he's not. So I look at him. He's a Hollis boy, and so that's the nice part about it. Sometimes he says things that are just absolutely unbelievable. Stephen A. Smith is not a journalist. He is a sports pundit, a talking head sports pundit. He has a loud mouth. He says things that entertain people and incite and excite. But he is not a public servant. He doesn't represent anybody. And when I hear this craziness, you know, Stephen A. Smith may be running for president, you have to be out of your mind to vote for him as, you know, to be the president and the leader of the free world. You know, just because you have a megaphone, you have to be responsible. And ain't nothing worse than being irresponsible. You're not a public servant and a person of color, because now what ends up happening in this country is your credibility drops really, really fast. And when you hear organizations like the NABJ and some of the things that he says about politicians, man, that just like Wayne said, and I've always said this, this is not your lane. You have to be responsible. You know, one of the things that I always took great thought in about Barack Obama is that I used to watch him, and people would ask him questions, and he did not fire back an answer right away. He would stop and slow the pace and then decide to say what he wants to say. And at first, it used to make me feel as though, you know, he had to really think about what he was saying, and maybe he wasn't comfortable. But that was his method. He'd stop, and it wasn't going to be these, you know, these the firing back at you with the answer, like he knew all the answers. That's not how Brother Stephen works. He fires back an answer. He's loud and he's telling you, and sometimes he's loud and wrong and black and irresponsible. And people have to be careful about things like that. It's one thing if he's entertaining you and you getting, you know, you like what he has to say about this athlete or that athlete. But when it starts to move into politics and the danger that we as black people are in today, you better be careful who you listen to, because you can end up in some serious, already in trouble. When I think about all these people who made this vote and decided not to vote for Kamala Harris, and went the other direction thinking that, you know, that maybe we shouldn't have a black female. Man, you look at the trouble that you're in now. Now you're gonna listen to somebody else who's out there making crazy talk. And you will find yourself in some serious, serious trouble. So you got to be careful.
1: And the one thing, Reggie, just to piggyback on that call, the man is paid a tremendous sum of money just to be who he is. And when I look at him, and, you know, I find sometimes even Charles Barkley is in that same category. But at least he's a sports people. But, you know, stay in your lane, man. You know, it's like, don't confuse what's going on out here, because there's enough misinformation and some young mind that has not been developed to basically discern the differences will make the assumption, well, he said it, it must be right.
0: That's a great point, Wayne. But hold that thought right there. We got to step aside and check the news, traffic, and weather at different cities. We're 23 minutes away from the top of the hour. We got some folks want to speak to you, fellas. We're talking about sports. We're talking about Stephen A. We're talking about the meeting with Hakeem Jeffries and Jared Kushner. You want to join the conversation? Hit us up at 800-410-1010
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5: So traffic, good morning to you, brought to you by the YMCA. If you're over in East Baltimore on Harford Road, we got police activity that's causing some road closures over at Harford Road at Bonaparte and around Darley Avenue area there in East Baltimore this morning. Looks like 895 southbound between Lombard Street and the north end of the Harbor Tunnel is a stop and go traffic situation. Also, traffic is actually slow as we move around up in Harford County on 95 northbound between Route 24 and Route 543. The left lane is closed. As we take a look at 100 westbound, also slow on your way towards Quarterfield Road, the outer loop of the Beltway and the inner loop. Let's start off with the outer loop on the east side towards the top side is slow with traffic. The inner loop of the Beltway also slow between Reisterstown Road and Green Spring Avenue. 70 eastbound is slow moving towards 40. At the YMCA, your goals, your crew, your place, make this year your strongest yet at the Y. Join today at ymca.org/near me. 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

0: And Grand Rising family, thanks for starting your Tuesday with us. Our guests are Reggie Thomas and Wayne Gilman, the two New York media analysts, and we're discussing Stephen A. and also that meeting with Hakeem Jeffries and Jared Kushner. Before we go back then, let me just remind you, coming up later this morning, we'll speak with Professor May Nguyen Phim. He's one of our top scholars out of Contra Costa College in Northern California. And later this week, you'll hear from chematologist Brother Tony Browder will be here. Also, investigative reporter Greg Palast will join us. So if you are in Baltimore, keep that radio locked in real tight on 1010. WOLB. If you're in the DMV, the Washington, D.C. metropolitan area, we're on 1450 WOL. All right, fellas, I mentioned some people wanted to speak with you guys, so let's take our first call. Money Mike is calling from Baltimore. He's on line one. Grand Rising, Money Mike, you're on with Reggie and Wayne. Is Money Mike there on line one, Kevin? All right, let's move to line three then. Brother Carlos is calling from Waldorf. Grand Rising, come on, Brother Carlos.
1: Kev!
0: Oh, there's Mike. Go ahead, Mike. I'm sorry.
1: Carl, can you hear me? Yeah,
0: we can hear you. Go ahead.
1: Carl, can you hear me?
0: Yes, sir. Go ahead.
1: All right, I got a question for Wayne and Reggie. Is crime down in New York City?
2: No. I can attest to that. No, it's not. They say okay. So, but all it's right. Not.
1: Okay, that's what I wanted to know, because it's down in Baltimore and D.C. supposedly. But look, I got another question. What is your sense of politically, what is, and nationally, what do black people want from our senatorial and our congressional and our presidential leaders? What do you feel that black people want our congresspeople and our senators to do? I mean, I've never got an answer from that question from the CBC, the Congressional Black Congress. What do we want that you feel?
2: We want them. Can you hear me?
1: Yes, sir. Yes, sir.
2: Yeah. I believe that we want those that we have elected to actually pursue the interests of the community and the people that put them in office to serve, you know? I think that should be it.
1: But what is that?
2: Well, I want the economy to do better. I want laws that are codified that we don't have criminals running the country anymore, for starters. You know, I would like things to go back. You talk about crime. Yeah, the city hall here in New York, they say one thing. If you happen to live in the city, you see other things that are going on.
0: All right. Thanks, Mike.
1: All right, because
0: 13 away from the top. Brother Carlos is next. Sorry about that, Mike. He's on line three in Waldorf. Brother Carlos, because we got a bunch of folks who want to talk to these brothers. Brother Carlos in Waldorf, your question for Reggie and Wayne.
3: Yeah, thank you, Carl. I just have a quick comment about Hakeem Jeffries and Schumer and Kushner. They are both tied to the umbilical cord of Zionist Israel. And I'm afraid that Hakeem may have to be ripped from the bowels of that regime, that terrorist regime in Israel, in order to come to some clarity of what needs to be done here to disassociate ourselves from Israel. That's my comment. On Stephen A. Smith, he has done some good things for us and for the American people and students coming from an HBCU and helping to uplift scholarships and stuff like that. But on the broad spectrum, his legacy proves that he is out there to be an anti-black and antagonist, which is sponsored by the network. He backstabbed Big House Gaines, his coach down at Winston-Salem College. He went to Clarence Thomas's book review at Armstrong Williams, a noted right winger in Washington, D.C. He loves white people, white men such as Jerry Jones, Dana White, and Skip Bayless, but he downgrades black athletes like Kwame Brown and LeBron James and other black women and so forth, which is a negative pejorative on our community and does nothing to help to uplift that. So that's his legacy, and I'm afraid that he's trying to walk the Saracen blade in our community, which is not going to work. That's my comment. Thank you very much, my dear brothers.
0: Thanks, Brother Carlos. Wayne or Reggie, you want to respond to what Brother Carlos just said?
4: No, you know, I don't know much about his ability or his history of issuing scholarships. What I have seen is him attack black politicians. I think there was a beef with him and Jasmine Crockett at one point, which really was ugly. And, you know, one of the things that we got to go back to the beginning, and I'm not talking about the very, very beginning. I'm just talking about let's start with Project 2025. You got to understand what the enemy is trying to do to the black community. They're trying to erase you from this country. The other day, I saw something where Doris Miller, was a cook in the Navy at Pearl Harbor, and jumped on the gun. This guy wasn't even trained to handle it. I mean, when you're in the military, you are trained to some degree to handle a weapon because you do that in basic training. But, you know, this was a man who worked in the kitchen as a cook. And when the Japanese attacked Pearl Harbor, this guy got on the guns and shot down enemy planes. And then we have a chief executive who wants to erase that and put his name on the ship and never wanted to serve a day in the military. Didn't want his kids to serve in it, but wants to put his name on the ship. This is the type of stuff that you have to pay attention to, you know? And then when you have a talking head like Stephen A. Smith, who attacks other black politicians who are trying to protect and defend us and do the right thing. So everybody's not cut out to serve in Congress and serve in the Senate or be the president of the United States. I don't have the bandwidth for that foolishness because some of the stuff that we see out here that people are trying to do to black folks and DEI and putting black women out of work. You know, black women are the backbone of our country. Black women are the, when you think about slavery days here in this country and the role that black women played. Black women let white kids suckle off of them when the kids needed to be nourished. White kids got nourished from black women. And then we got people on television who are degrading black women and degrading other black. This is foolishness. You have to pay attention to whom you are listening to. And you got to keep your eyes, everybody's head got to be on swivel because it's coming from all sides.
2: You're absolutely right about that. You know, just to chime in, I agree wholeheartedly with what you're saying, Reggie. It's just unfortunate that not all of us are reading from the same page. And when I look at Stephen A. Smith, the amount of money that ESPN is paying him, and I juxtapose his political beliefs, whether they're quiet or whatever he's doing publicly now, and I juxtapose that with a Joy Reid or a Janae Norman, who just recently lost her job, you know, people who are very focused on wanting to see the progress of our people, they will never get salaries like this. It will never work in legacy media like that again, I mean, to my knowledge. And this is done deliberately. You know, there are people out here who are basically losing their jobs and people who are working and not getting paid. You know, I consider that all part of the problem.
0: All right, hold that thought right there. Six away from the top there. Charles III is calling from the district. He's on line four. Grand Rising Charles, you're on with Reggie and Wayne.
5: Hotel Brother Carl, and I appreciate you taking my call. I'll touch on this Stephen A. Smith issue, which I think, as the brother just described, about folks losing their jobs, and I think it's unfortunate that the Stephen A. Smith became an issue. I think for me as a black male, I think it is, I have a more of an issue with the National Association of Black Journalists because it shows the feminization of that organization by giving that award to Stephen A. Smith and stopping there. Because on that same network, they have a black woman, Malika Andrews, who goes after black men on a regular basis to where the athletes have stopped talking to her. And yet the National Association of Black Journalists ignored her. And again, Stephen A. has issues. I'm not a fan, but I just think if they're going to be fair, but that's not why I call. I heard the brother earlier say that Hakeem Jeffries was from a progressive background and basically imply, therefore, he's a progressive guy. And I say that is so untrue, and it's important that we as black people stay up to date on things. Because even though he's Dr. J's nephew, when he was up to lead the Democrats, he had to renounce. The Jews brought him out before, and he renounced bringing Dr. J to college campus when he was in college and some of his speeches. So they therefore say, okay, he's progressive because he's Dr. J's nephew. That means nothing. He is an ambitious person who is willing to sell his soul, and basically he did, if you look and see what he did to get elected.
0: Yeah, hold that thought right there.
5: So I think we can't use that.
0: Yeah, hold that thought right there, Charles. We've got to step aside and check the news traffic right now in different cities. So hold that thought right there. 3 minutes away from the top of our family. Karen, we got to take the traffic.
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0: And Grand Rising family, thanks for staying with us on this Tuesday morning with our guests, New York media analysts Reggie Thomas and Wayne Gilman, discussing Hakeem Jeffries and Stephen A. Smith, two also New Yorkers as well. Charles, you still with us in D.C.?
1: That's New York media analyst Reggie.
0: Right, I think Charles hung up on us. Anybody want to respond to what Charles said? Wayne, you can hang up on line. I mean, Kevin, you can hang up on line four for us. Thank you. All right, Reggie or Wayne, you want to respond to what Charles said?
2: Yeah, I think that was directed at what I said earlier about Dr. Jeffries, that the ball player NBA superstar, Dr. J. But, you know, Dr. Jeffries, I believe, and I've tried to keep up with all the nuances that have occurred in Hakeem Jeffries' life, laid the foundation. You know, that's all he did. You know, and all you would want somebody in that position is to carry on, go forward what foundation was laid. But Hakeem Jeffries is bright enough to know what's right from wrong. And he's done things that I guess he felt that was in his best interest to hold elective office. Do I agree with all the things that he's done? No. You know, I'm not even one of his constituents. But as a journalist, I'm just saying he has a right to do whatever he felt was in his best interest to do it. You know, are there other people out there that that I felt?
0: Well, let me jump in and ask you this, though, Wayne. You're from Brooklyn. He represents Brooklyn. How do Black Brooklynites feel about that? Are they going to be supporting him? I know the Jewish committee in Brooklyn, all over the five boroughs, will support Hakeem Jeffries. But will the Black folks support him after this move?
2: And therein lies the issue. I mean, the thing is that what the brother said, I believe his name is Charles, a lot of it is true. There is a dichotomy here in terms of the interest that the government of Israel gets from the United States. I've always said, and I say this unabashedly, that should be another state of the United States. So much has been given, you know? But I think the tables are changing now. And I'm not saying that to put down what goes on, you know, because we could spend hours talking about the conflict that's going on in the Middle East. But I just believe that there are elements now that you just can't sit back and not think at some point that Muslims, Hindus, people from other parts of the world who were never given an opportunity to have a foreground position in American politics will not be elected within the next 10, 15 years. This country's changing, you know, and that's why we're getting all this pushback. And again, you know, Jeffries did what I guess he felt he had to do. You know, there's sometimes you do things, but getting back to your question, Carl, I don't know if that his actions really resonate with the new Brooklyn and Black community there, you know?
0: Yeah. Because we're racing the clock, and I've got Professor Maynard on pin on deck. But Jay in Detroit wants to address these issues before I let you fellas go. Jay, Grand Rising. Jay's on line one. Kevin, he wants to speak with Reggie and Wayne. Grand Rising, Jay. Is Jay on line one, Kevin?
3: Can you?
0: Apparently.
3: Yes, I'm here. Hello?
0: Yeah, go ahead.
3: Can you hear me?
0: Yeah.
3: I do. Hello? Okay, very good. Grand Rising. Brother Carlos brought the history of Stephen A. Smith. I agree wholeheartedly on the Hakeem Jeffries thing and really answering the question that Money Mike had presented, what we want politicians to do for Black folks. You can take the example. I come from a city where we had a mayor named Coleman A. Young who address the issues of the people instead of not making decisions that would be beneficial to themselves. And while I understand the reality of having to raise money, you shouldn't raise money from certain groups that don't represent the people that you represent and for their benefit is just to get elected. So I don't give that an excuse, say, well, I got to have money to fundraise, but you're going to take money from people who have a different agenda from the people that you represent. To take examples from Maynard Jackson, and so many other black politicians. I'd rather have someone like Jasmine Crockett than the person that defeated him based upon the AIPAC money they got. So, I just want to see how you gentlemen feel about that. That's what black people want. They want black people that's going to advocate for them, not for the politician's personal gain or an agenda because I need to raise money and take money from people that have initiatives counteracting what black people need and aspire to have. So that's what I wanted to ask them how they feel about that. And that's my whole take on this whole situation. And ESPN showed that blacks that speak out and tell the truth and challenge some of the, the norms that they try to present, they've gotten rid of them, but then they keep, look at the ones they keep and look at their agendas. So that's all I got to say, Carl.
0: All right. Thanks, Jay. Jay Coleman from Detroit. Reggie or Wayne, you wanted to respond to Jay real quick?
1: Well, he has a point there. When you look at the race that Angie Nixon in Florida ran versus Alexander Vindman, Vindman was the more popular name, and he had a war chest of about $16 million. And Angie Nixon had $975,000. And beat the brakes off of him and showed that you can win without getting, all the money. In the fall of that, I was like, I don't know how you can win because you need to buy advertising and you need to get out there and spend money and have your people out on the street knocking on doors. And it's a David versus Goliath situation that's working in different parts of the country where, you've got these Goliaths with these big war chests and then these people are coming along with just a little slingshot and taking the spoils of the war. So, when you get these different groups like AIPAC, campaigns, elections campaigns are very, very, very complex. Very complex. And the thing is that, we're seeing a different landscape now. So we'll see how this all works out in the end.
0: All right. We got to cut it there because our next guest, Professor Manu, and Penn's on deck. I want to thank you, fellas. You're right. We're in
2: thank some- you.

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1: Side down, and the gross misrepresentation has been taking place here, there, and everywhere. So Trump has made it very clear that he and others around him don't agree. And if we look to see when this took a turn, when the history of the country was being corrected yet again, this was in the summer of 2020. This was in the summer of activism after the lynching of George Floyd. And after he was killed, there were millions of people across the country who were demonstrating and organizing to not only make sure there was justice for Floyd and his family, but also to attack white nationalism in general. So images and statues and representation of the old South and the old Confederacy, which upheld slavery, was being attacked and exposed. That all across America you had this, and so you had not only that, but you know, companies across the country and corporations, they had to issue equity and diversity statements to address the fact that there had been little diversity and equity in presentation or hiring or anything else. So the Trump administration went on a great attack against the National Museum of American History, for example. In fact, the Smithsonian, as folks probably know, is this huge, it's the largest complex of museums anywhere in the world. So any museum that had to do with teaching correct history was under threat. And this is very important to know. And so even with the rewriting of U.S. history, and this is not the first time this has been done, but it is a bold move to sign an executive order to strip the Smithsonian of any placards or any sign whatsoever of really telling the true history of the country. And even the National Museum, I'm sorry, the Organization of American Historians and the American Historical Association, big mainstream historical organizations, they came out in great opposition to this misrepresentation of U.S. history by the current administration. So they strongly opposed it. And this is very important because a lot of times we may think that it's Black folks only who are addressing the gross misrepresentation of history, but not always. In this case, you have two big historical organizations with thousands of mainstream members that also rose up against this falsification. So the goal of restoring statues of Robert E. Lee and other leaders in the Confederacy, this was frowned upon and it's been opposed. And one thing that should be known, the statue in public is a public symbol to represent something, but there are tons of people all across the country that go inside of buildings, museums, and they get grossly misinformed. And unfortunately, or fortunately, however you may look at it, Black people don't typically go to museums very often. We don't. We don't feel welcome. People get harassed. And the presentation in the museums often don't recognize us. So it's clear why we don't typically go. But because we don't go so often, we don't really get the full brunt of how people are grossly indoctrinated in museums. Now, the museums, that's my second home. I've been going to museums and doing primary or firsthand research since 1989 when I started to do that in Europe. And I've gone to dozens and dozens and dozens and dozens of museums.

0: museums, and I've documented how history is completely misrepresented. I started it in Europe, but also here in the U.S., you get the same thing. So we should know about what the current administration is doing. But it's not just the current administration, but they've taken it to another level to misrepresent U.S. history. Look at the spectacle just this past summer that the country was celebrating the 250th the birthday of the country. This is propaganda. The country was not born in 1776. This is not the 250th birthday of anything. This actually is the 243rd year of America's birth. But all across the country, people are misinformed. They think that the Declaration of Independence somehow represents American independence and freedom. It does not. It was simply a document issued in the middle of the American Revolutionary War to inform the American public and inform the British and the French and the world that the American colonies were fighting to become an independent country. It was just a statement of intent, a statement of goals, a statement of objectives. But statements of goals and objectives during the war never end the war. They just clarify what you're fighting for. This is why the American colonies had to fight literally for another 7 years to become independent. So the real birthday is coming up in a couple of weeks on September 3rd. 1783. That's the birth date of the country and not July 4th. And this is objective information that anybody can look up. With the, they simply have to go to whitehouse.gov, or they can go to the National Archives or archives.gov, or the Library of Congress or loc.gov, and see that it was a Treaty of Paris signed on September 3rd, 1783. That's what gave America its independence. So it's not even debatable. Somebody might ask, well, why don't we know that? Well, because of the fact of American arrogance. They'll choose whatever date they want, and ignorance. People just are unaware. Because if a statement of intent could end the war, then the war in Iran would have been ended. Because Hexhead and Trump have claimed that they've defeated Iran months ago. So statements don't matter in battle. What matters is what happens on the battlefield. So at every level, people in the public are misinformed. And the current administration is simply the same. It's the same old, it's just that he's taken it to a more obvious level and has caused the ire of even mainstream historians who see that this is not about restoring sanity to history. It's about a position based on absurd ideology and the fabrication of history.
1: All right, we come up on a break. When we come back, though, if you say the 4th of July, 1776, wasn't the nation's 250th birthday, that it was actually September 3rd, what year? So what year are they now? What are we at 250? I'll let you explain that. Do the math for us and crunch the numbers, and when we get back, and let us know what actually the actual birth date of the country is. Family, you too can join our conversation with our guest. He's one of our top scholars, Professor Naomi Wampin. 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
2: Good morning from the MTA on the MARC train system. Pentrain 419 is on time this morning. Train 610 is on schedule as well. Camden train 844 is about 5 minutes behind. Light rail is delayed about 20 minutes this morning. Metro subway is still on time. For the MTA transit team, I'm Austin Todd on the Carl Nelson Show.
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0: And Grand Rising family, thanks for staying with us on this Tuesday morning with our guest, Professor Mae Nguyen Pinn from Contra Costa College in Northern California. Just informed us that July 4th, 1776 wasn't actually America's Independence Day. It's next week. So crunch the numbers for us and tell us what number it is, Professor Pinn. And also tell us, why has not this been corrected? You said there's all sorts of proof that this next week is the actual American Independence Day. But why has this been corrected? Why are we still thinking about 4th of July? Why?
1: It's the American myth that continues to exist. It's they want this American exceptionalism that they can just magically create events and reality, even if it doesn't exist. This is, it's always some magical time and some magical person, even if it's outright propaganda. So it's to me, it's along the same lines of always looking for some great white hero, whether it's Lincoln, who didn't free anybody, or someone else. They fabricate a history when the evidence is absolutely clear. This is why I say, as a historian, that documentation beats conversation every day of the week. But with July 4th, what folks should understand is that there was the American Revolutionary War that began in 1775. At the time, the American elitists, the gentlemen like George Washington and others, they were fighting against the British gentlemen because they felt their rights had been taken. And George Washington was upset that he and others were of the genteel or the elite class, but they were being treated like commoners. So when the war broke out initially in 1775, the only goal was to make the British King George III and the Parliament respect the fact that even though they were in the American colonies, they still were gentlemen and should be treated as upper class gentlemen and not commoners. And Washington was very upset that he was being associated with women and enslaved black people. So the next year, after the fighting had continued, the American leaders and gentlemen decided that we're not just fighting for a voice in the British Parliament so we can be a part of our own decision making. We're now fighting to become independent. So that's why they issued this document stating that they're now fighting to become an independent country. But no one recognized America, the American colonies, as being independent. They didn't recognize themselves as being independent. They still had to fight for it. The French did not recognize them. The British did not recognize them. No one in the world. They were still under the authority of Britain, and they were nothing more than American colonies. So it wasn't until 1783, on September 3rd, that the Treaty of Paris was signed to grant the American colonies its independence as the United States of America. This is the first time on that date, September 3rd, 1783, that this was recognized as an independent country. And that's when the war stopped, and that's when the recognition was given. So the Treaty of Paris, this was signed 243 years ago. So that's the actual number of years that the country has been in existence, 243. So it won't be until another 7 years for it to be 250 years. So the celebration this past summer was, it's just propaganda and nothing more than that. So why don't more people know about it? Well, because they haven't looked at the records at all. They haven't looked at the Treaty of Paris that was signed on September 3rd, 1783, and people tend to go along with it. But it's not even debatable. It's just that the American arrogance is the main reason. And then, quite frankly, people don't know. And to be honest, it's just ignorance. It's arrogant and ignorance as to why July 4th has been elevated to such a prominent date, when in fact it only meant a change in strategy in the war. If, as I said earlier, if announcements could end wars, then the war in Ukraine would have ended. The war in Iran would have ended. So announcements don't end wars at all, and they never will. It is what happens on the battlefield, and then the two or more parties come to an agreement. It is treaties that end the war. No one will ever find a treaty or an agreement in 1776. They will only find one seven years later. And so that's why September 3rd, 1783 is the absolute birth date. And the people who know, historians and others, they're not going to speak truth like this because they will be excommunicated from scholarly circles. They're more interested in being a respected member of these historical associations as opposed to being a truthful member. I take the same role and position as the great Benjamin Quarles, one of the great scholars and historians. He didn't care about being accepted in white historical circles. So he told it like it was. He taught at a historically black college as well. So Benjamin Quarles, one of the great pioneers who taught us so much about the black experience in the U.S., was not concerned about career goals. He was concerned about telling the accurate story of not only black people, but telling the accurate story of the history in which black people have helped to make in America. So this is why we're uninformed, because it's ubiquitous. Everywhere you turn, there is, you know, some talk about July 4th. And keep in mind, too, those that remember, you remember back in 1976, this was the bicentennial. This was the 200th anniversary. So they say this was simply to make money. This bicentennial, y'all remember Uncle Sam hats, Uncle Sam colors and outfits and all of that. And that's when the $2 bill became even more popular, you know, to promote American currency. So it all ties into not just historical propaganda in the rewriting of the U.S. history, but ties into money and American propaganda at the same time.
0: 28 at the top. I got to ask you, what was our situation with our folks during that period of time, that 7-year stretch? What happened to us? Were we still enslaved, or what happened?
1: Yes, we were enslaved in all of the 13 colonies. So we should not split the so-called North from the South. There was no North and South. There were just 13 colonies. In fact, slavery was brutal in all 13, including in New York. In fact, New York, outside of South Carolina, New York is documented as it was the most brutal enslavement area of black people. And this is why we have Wall Street today, because the enslaved black people were forced to build a wall to separate their living and their working and toiling, particularly their living, from the from white folks. And that became such a important financial area that black people had to build the wall, that Wall Street became the commercial center. And you see in New York what has happened, because you have the African burial ground there in New York, where back in the early 90s, when the government in New York was building a IRS high-rise building, you know, the higher the building, the further down you have to dig. And they came across the African burial ground. Some call it the Negro burial ground. This was not unknown because there was maps. But when the government, particularly the IRS branch of the government, is in business, they don't care what they destroy, who they disrespect. Their goal was to build the building to collect more money and more taxes from the public. But what happened was, eventually, over months of digging up dead bodies and digging up African ancestors, some of the workers and people spoke out, said this desecration must stop. And eventually, the government dug up 419 Africans from the burial ground, and it was protests all over New York. And, you know, it's kind of fortunate that it was New York, because I don't know that any other area would have been so organized and forceful to stop these criminals from desecrating this sacred African burial ground. And so eventually these Africans that had been exhumed were taken to Howard University for scientific study. But the local folks in New York, they claimed and took the remains from the government, said, this is not your ancestors, this is our people. So they formed a powerful committee to make sure that they protected these African ancestors. And what was important in the DNA results is to show specifically where a large number of these Africans actually came from in West Africa. So anybody that's done any DNA swab and they've compared it to West Africa, you know, the African ancestry, if they're going through them, that's the DNA that comes from these Africans that have been dug up in New York. And by the way, that 419 that have been dug up, it's estimated that there's 20,000 Africans at this burial ground, which is under New York City. And so there's a memorial now at Broadway and Duane Streets. And we know the direct connection to different West African groups and tribes, but also you can see how people died. You saw a lot of the jewelry and other things representing particular ethnic cultures, but you saw how people died and how brutal slavery was in New York. I remember in one of the scenes, you have a woman who was in a fetal position clutching her baby. It died just like that. You see how brutal it was. It was a musket ball that had went through, you know, a woman's head as well. That's how she was killed. That's how she died. That's how she was found. But anyway, so slavery was very, very brutal in all 13 colonies. So Africans had to make a decision. And yeah, I'm saying Africans because many of them were continent-born Africans. Only some were African Americans, but nevertheless, they fought on both sides of the American Revolutionary War. Some fought with the British, and some fought with the American colonies. Here's what was the incentive. Well, why would they fight if they were being enslaved? The British said, look, these people are enslaving you. You should fight with us, the British. And if you fight with us, and if you survive, it's a big if, but if you survive, then you'll go free. So the British made that offer, and Africans, they had to weigh what to do. So some fought with the British. So the Americans, the enslavers at the time, the Americans made a counter offer. They said, hey, don't listen to them. And we're sorry that we're enslaving you, but if you fight with us, and if you survive, we will end slavery on our end. So some black folks fought with the American colonists. They had to weigh their options to see what was the best way to go. So the British, they were brutal. The brutal British, they did keep their word. So many Africans, after the Revolutionary War ended in 1783, they went to Canada. They went to places like Nova Scotia. That's why today, in 2026, there's a big black population in Nova Scotia because they left the American colonies. The only real safe place for them was to get the hell out of the colonies, even in the north, and they went to Nova Scotia. Then from Nova Scotia, some went to Britain. The British said, nope, we're slave traders, so you can't stay here and organize an anti-slave trade movement. So the British sent these same black folks to Sierra Leone. And that's why Sierra Leone became a country, because the British sent free black people there. So black folks had to weigh their options and see which side it was best to fight with. But we were enslaved, and the American Revolutionary War did one thing. It caused enough chaos between the enslavement class, the gentleman class among the Americans and the British, for enough people, for some people to go free and to eventually end slavery in the northern colonies, like Connecticut, like New York, like some of Massachusetts. Not immediately, but slavery gradually began to end in the northern colonies once they became states, because they had the problem of having to try to keep their word. But the other reason was the economic incentive was dwindling, because the white workers needed to be paid for their labor, and no group can ever compete with slave labor. If you want to get paid for your labor, you can't compete with growing free labor. So it was against the white workers' interest for slavery to continue in the North, because they didn't have a lot of land. They didn't really have a lot of plantations. And how many people you need to work for you if you don't have a lot of land? You need a housekeeper, a cook, someone to run errands. So in the North, they only had maybe 2-3 enslaved African victims on average, versus southern plantations where you had to cultivate the land and it was a much bigger operation. So there's two realities. There's the growing cities in the North where white workers needed to work and needed less African enslaved labor. And then in the South, you have a growing plantation economy where there was more and more need to exploit black labor. So the country was growing in two economic directions. So black folks had to navigate through all of this within the American colonies and then the American states once the country became independent, and then navigate how they were going to deal with the British, who were brutal slave traders themselves, who wanted to use Africans for their own ends. But Africans were savvy enough. They were analytical enough. They were strategic enough to make a decision of what would be best for them, to fight with these British suckers or the American suckers, and then find out what would be the best thing moving forward. So May Nguyen Phin will never acknowledge July 4th because, number one, it doesn't represent anything other than a statement of intent by the gentile class of slaveholders. And in fact, slavery was still legal. It was still being practiced. It was the norm of the day. So there's nothing to celebrate on any level. It didn't help us. Frederick Douglass in his July 4th, or really his July 5th speech, 1852, made that clear that it was hypocrisy that would disgrace a nation of savages. That's what Frederick Douglass said. I agree with him. And so anyway, that's how we were positioned at the time of the American Revolution. We were just trying to figure out how do we move forward and survive. And people had to make
0: hold that thought right there, Professor Ampere. We got to step aside and get caught up with the latest news, traffic, and weather in our different cities. When we come back, if you're on hold, we will get to you, but also answer this question for me, because I've heard, and maybe it's true or not, that our ancestors were the first commodities that were traded on Wall Street. Answer that when we get back. Family, you too can join our conversation with Professor Manu Ampin. 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
3: So traffic, good morning to you, brought to you by the YMCA. If you're over in East Baltimore on Harford Road, we got police activity that's causing some road closures over at Harford Road at Bonaparte and around Darley Avenue area there in East Baltimore this morning. It looks like 895 southbound between Lombard Street and the north end of the Harbor Tunnel is a stop and go traffic situation. Also, traffic is actually slow as we move around up in Harford County on 95 northbound between Route 24 and Route 543. The left lane is closed. As we take a look at 100 westbound, also slow on your way towards Quarterfield Road, the outer loop of the Beltway and the inner loop. Let's start off with the outer loop on the east side towards the top side is slow with traffic. The inner loop of the Beltway also slow between Reisterstown Road and Greenspring Avenue. 70 eastbound is slow moving towards 40. At the YMCA, your goals, your crew, your place, make this year your strongest yet at the Y. Join today at ymca.org/near me. 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

0: And Grand Rising family, thanks for rolling with us on this Tuesday morning with our guest, Professor Maynu Ampim. He teaches at Contra Costa College out in Northern California. Just told us about Wall Street now, and we build Wall Street. Before we go back to that, let me just remind you, coming up later this week, you can hear from chematologist, Brother Tony Browder. Also, investigative reporter Craig Palace will be here. So if you are in Baltimore, keep that radio locked in tight on 1010 WOLB. If you're in the DMV, the Washington metropolitan area, we're on 1450 WOL. All right, Professor Maynu Ampim, before I take the call, you said that our people built Wall Street, and you also mentioned close by Wall Street, there was a black cemetery where many of our ancestors were buried. But is there any truth to the fact that our people, our ancestors, in addition to building Wall Street, were one of the first commodities that were sold on Wall Street? Is there any truth to that? I keep hearing reports about that.
1: Yes, that's 100% correct. So with Wall Street, it was established at the end of 1711. So the New York, the City Common Council, they established that Wall Street, that area there, would be an official market. It would be an official market. And the first commodities sold were Africans. They were sold, they were rented, they were auctioned off. And so Wall Street became the first commercial district because of the buying and selling of Africans. So it was a profitable business. So the name Wall Street and being associated as a major financial district is intimately tied at the very origin to the enslavement and selling and trading of Africans, absolutely. And Africans had to build a wall there, but also they were traded like a horse or a cow or a chicken or any kind of commodity that had no humanity, according to the enslavers and traders.
0: And they even rented us out as well?
1: Yeah, absolutely. A lot of renting. Wow. Even Frederick Douglass and others, they were renting out for chores, run errands, things like that. And so the slave owners made a lot of money because, as I said earlier, as the North was growing, there were urban areas beginning to develop over time. And anybody can imagine that in big urban areas, no one or very few people have a lot of land. So that means that you might have buildings and property. So there was no real ability to make tons of money by enslaving dozens, if not hundreds of people. So one way to make money is to rent them out, rent out their skills to do chores for somebody else, or some if they had skills like the carpentry skills, which was common, then the slave owner would definitely make money by exploiting the skills too and renting people out for the day work or for a short period of time where they remain their so-called rights to the person who's making a lot of money for them.
0: Wow. Hold that thought right there. 13 away from the top. Let's go to New York City. Ray's waiting for us. He's on line one. Grand Rising, Ray, you're on with Professor Maynu Ampim.
2: Yeah, good morning, Carl. Good morning, Professor Ampim. First of all, Carl, I want to apologize to you first. I choked last week. I was trying to control myself, and I didn't want to say anything inappropriate. So I just answered a question, and I had to get off, if you remember. Okay.
0: I don't, but go ahead.
2: Okay, don't worry about it, but I'm going to ask him a question similar about that, but I want to speak. Professor Ampim, I wanted to ask you, first of all, you're absolutely correct. I remember all of that. Now, sometimes I do, and I'm going to admit, I do knock nationalists and Pan-Africans a lot. I admit that I do that. However, it was the nationalists. It wasn't Christians or civil rights people. It was the nationalists who led that move to stop that building being built on the African burial ground. And it was led by Sonny Carson, and Lumbee Bruff was a part of that. But Sonny Carson, he was the lead person, if you know who I'm speaking of. And they stopped it and had it renamed from the Negro burial ground to the African burial ground. Also, when you're talking about in New York, slavery officially was ended in New York City, New York State, 1827, July 4th. However, there was an addendum to that, that if you weren't 21 or your children weren't 21 yet, they had to stay in slavery until they reached the age of majority of 21. And mentioning about Sierra Leone, you're correct about that. But also, you know, they did take some of the people from here to Canada, Nova Scotia, and then removed them to Sierra Leone. And also they gave them white wives, shall we say, fallen women or women of dubious morals to be the wives in Sierra Leone. The French, they created theirs called Gabon, and you already know about Liberia. So is that. Now, the question I wanted to ask you is that I want to know if you would consider creating a newsletter. I received two newsletters, one dealing with mostly African stuff, and other dealing with other questions, and some stuff dealing with black culture. The reason why I ask is because, okay, Carl, and I'm going to be nice about this. I had a guest on last week, and I'm just going to say it this way. She wrote her book, and pretty much in her book, she put a lot of rehashed and wound up stuff that was discredited by African-American, African scholars, and white scholars as well about connecting things to the Bible, especially dealing with black people. The problem is that there's a lot of this nonsense out there, especially on the Internet, especially in YouTube and in TikTok. And young people, they're listening to this. They're not reading the books that I read, that you read, that Carl read, that Kevin read. We came up reading the scholars' books. They aren't reading those books. And it seems like they just get information from whatever you call those people, influencers. So is it possible, or are you thinking about creating a newsletter which might help combating this problem that we're having?
0: All right, good question.
1: Okay, I appreciate the question. Anybody on my email list, they do receive a newsletter from me nearly every month, just about every month. 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So if anybody wanted to be on my email list, or I do have, it's really a newsletter form, they can just contact me at manumpim@gmail.com. That's M-A-N-U. And then last name, Ampim, A-M-P-I-M. manumpim@gmail.com. And I'll be glad. Actually, I'm going to send out the next one probably tonight or maybe early morning. It'll be an August update on what's happening.
2: All right. So before you go, can you give us information on how to get on your newsletter or your email list? And also, if you could also leave a phone number to contact you if that's possible. Thank you very much. Talk to you later, Carl. Bye. Have a good morning, everyone.
1: Okay, yes, it's the same email I've mentioned, so just email me at the manumpim@gmail.com and learn about my projects. The phone number is 510-878-7279. That's 510-878-7279, and that's directly to our Advancing the Research office here in Oakland, California. Okay.
0: Thank you. Thank you, Ray. Eight away from the top there. Brother Alim Muhammad is joining us from Richmond. Assalamu alaikum, Brother Alim. Grand Rising. And by the way, thank you for the T-shirt, brother. Thank you.
3: Grand Rising.
0: Yes, sir. Thank you for the T-shirt. Before you get started, I got to thank you for sending us a T-shirt. The Farrakhan speaks for me. I want to thank you for that black T-shirt. Thank you, sir.
3: Thank you for receiving it, and you're more than welcome. Since we're talking about accuracy today, I'd like for the professor to ponder this and explain this. You know, the most honorable Elijah Muhammad teaches us that the first black to come into America was in 1555. To be accurate, we don't teach that too much. As scholars and things haven't expressed the accuracy of it, but they'll quote Malcolm, who taught the same thing, 1555. And the Honorable Minister Louis Farrakhan teaches the same thing, 1555, when the first blacks came into America. And it needs to be taught because those years were so brutal, those missing years, that they claim that we came here in 1619. Those brutal years were so bad, and what they did to us, they don't want to talk about that. But the scholars should talk about the actual date of our coming here in 1555 in Jamestown, Virginia. And that would help our people today to understand what's being happening right now with the hangings and the lynchings that's still going on, that's being revisited on our people. And like I said, that's very important so that we would understand the reality of what's going on today. And in the message to the black man, it was taught how we came here in 1555. But our scholars don't give that knowledge to our young people. And that is very important. So do you have anything to say on that missing history, missing part, the dates? The dates of the
0: right. Let me jump in here, Brother Alim. I've heard, also heard there's been some discrepancy when our ancestors first came here. Professor Manuel, can you clear that up for us? Because I've heard they're sticking to one date because and merchandise it and writing books about that. But the date is inaccurate. That's what I've heard. Sometimes you can't, you know, you got to decide whether this is true or this is some internet rumor. So, piggy on the question what Brother Alim just said, what's up with the date?
1: Yeah, I appreciate the question and the discussion on that. It's much earlier than that. You can look at Florida, for example, and Ponce de Leon, for example, and the Spanish, when they came from the Caribbean, they established a colony in Florida in 1513. You have Africans in the Spanish colony as early as 1513. So that's years and generations, more than a generation before. And one other discrepancy comes in when you have different colonial criminals coming in, whether it's the Spanish or the English or the French. It depends on which group we're talking about. I mean, clearly, Jamestown, Virginia is the first permanent English settlement. But this permanent English settlement in May of 1607, this is after the Spanish had already been in Florida. And so the Spanish had a heads up on colonization because they came under Columbus. And so what the English came along a little bit later. So the dates are going to vary, depends on which colonial country we're referring to. But the Spanish were the first. And this is why St. Augustine, Florida, is the oldest continuous city in the country. And that was established in 1565, which was years before Jamestown. But Jamestown is an English settlement, whereas St. Augustine in the Florida area was under Spanish control, and there were Africans.
0: Right. And hold that thought right there, Professor Ampere. We got to step aside for a few moments. When we come back, I'll let you finish your thought. We've still got some folks who want to talk to you. Family, you want to speak to Professor Manu Ampere? Hit us up at 800-450-7876. I'll take your phone calls.
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1: Finish that thought. So the Spanish came before the English. So most of the dates for anything, you're going to see a Spanish date first, particularly when the Spanish, they left the Caribbean and then founded a colony in Florida. So you have Africans in the colony going back to 1513 in what we now consider to be the United States. So that's very well documented. And that's what we have to look at, records from which particular colonial authority. And there's a lot of documentation on that that's been available now for at least 20 years by historians looking at records, English records, Portuguese records, and also Spanish records to combine them, compare and contrast, and also looking at African records. So we have a good idea now of exactly the dates coming from the Spanish side as well as the English side.
0: All right. I got a tweet from Mark from Anaheim here. It says about blacks fighting with the British. It says, during the War of 1812, Francis Scott Key was held prisoner by the British. And he goes on to say, the Key's Star-Spangled Banner, now used as the U.S. national anthem, shows Key's hatred for blacks who fought with the British during the Revolutionary War to gain their freedom. And he reminded Andrew Jackson about such blacks. Are you aware of that?
1: I don't have particular details on Francis Scott Key.
0: Some people talk about the second verse of the national anthem.
1: He was a slave owner. So as a slave owner, he's not somebody that should be held up in any high regard. He was just as callous as the rest of these men during these early years to own other human beings. Some of these people like Key, they change later when it's in their interest. But when left alone, he's taken the humanity away from Africans, just like George Washington and other early so-called founding fathers and heroes. So it's criminality that's cloaked in Americanism and being presented as some, you know, great founding fathers, but you look at the lack of character and the lack of humanity of Keyes and so many other people, including Benjamin Franklin. You have people that make changes later in life when it's in their interest, but it never overshadows the fact that they were enslavers along with the enslavement or the gentile class, and Key was a part of that.
0: Yeah, and people will say, Professor Ampian, that was the time. That was the time they were in. That was accepted. Slavery was accepted. So they were just doing what was expected. What white guys did back then. They try to paint it as it wasn't a big deal. How do you respond to that?
1: That's absurd. That's a common argument by apologists. And here's how that argument goals. It would make sense only if, quote unquote, everybody was doing something and there was no opposition at that time. Then it would be hard to go back and criticize people if nobody saw anything wrong with it. For example, let's say that, you know, people take public transportation now and they drive personal cars. Let's say 300 years from now that we do health records and scientific results find out that all of this has been bad for our health and we could have all lived another 10 years or so, then it would be a good argument that you can't condemn people in the 2020s for something that no one knew and they didn't find out until hundreds of years later. That's how it would be a legitimate argument. But this is not, in the scenario you mentioned, a legitimate argument because there was opposition at that time. And because it was opposition at that time, this is not 21st century, changing of what happened in the past. No, it's us today acknowledging that there was severe opposition at the time. And you know it because of all of the runaway ads. There's at least 250, there's a quarter million, literally a quarter million ads that have been collected to show that Africans were running away and the so-called slave owners were putting ads in papers to try to help the public to catch them. So the fact that they were running away, the fact that there was armed resistance as well, and armed struggle and rebellions or insurrections clearly proved that it will. And eventually there was an abolition movement that developed to abolish slavery. It clearly shows that people were in opposition at that time. So the argument that that's just what people did, no, it was just certain people. It was certain criminals who did that. And that's what people need to know, that this is not new opposition. It was opposition at the time that it was happening to show that it was immoral and indefensible in the 1600s, in the 1700s, and in the 1800s and beyond. So we're simply echoing the resistance that took place at that time. So this is, I'm glad you raised that because I share this with students, that this is one of the biggest arguments that is made today. Oh, that's just how things were back at that time. And we're just doing 20th century quarterbacking or 21st century. Oh, not at all. We're simply echoing what was said at the time.
0: Yeah.
3: Minister Farrakhan's speech on the Midman March talks about the history in the beginning. We should study that lecture and that message about how we came here in 1555, and it will enlighten us on what we're talking about now.
0: All right. Thank you, Brother Ali.
1: Well, let me say this, brother. And so documentation beats conversation. Because speeches are made, it still has to be verified.
3: Well, this is more than a speech. This is a master history piece. This is more than a speech. What he was teaching can't be refuted by no so-called scholar. He gave actual facts on how we got here and what the measurements were and the time frame. The time frame and the measurements, you've got to honor that. That's a matter of fact.
0: All right. Let's give him a chance to respond, Brother Aleem. Let's give him a chance to respond. I thank you for your call. Professor?
1: Yeah, well, as I said, 1555 is not accurate for when Africans first came. And Minister Farrakhan or no one else can overturn the fact that the records are very clear that Africans were in Florida back in 1513. So that's more than three decades before 1555. That's one objective fact. Another objective fact that I've been able to disprove that was stated by Minister Farrakhan at the Million Man March, and that is the fact that there was no Willie Lynch. Willie Lynch did not exist. There was no speech given in 1712. So it's important for all of us to be critical thinkers at all times, and to think that any leader is always correct is not the way that we need to move forward with anything. We need verification, particularly in this information age, that anything can be found online and you have contradictory positions. So I teach research. I teach evaluation of facts and evidence. And so the Willie Lynch speech was created. This was manufactured, and it popped on the scene in the early 90s, 1990s. And Dr. Fahim Ashanti came out and admitted that he created the fake speech in the 1970s. So people didn't know about Willie Lynch until the Million Man March popularized it in 1995.

0: are an informed community. Hey, look, Brother Carl, we have some of the greatest...
1: Yeah, before we go, let's go back on the Willie Lynch piece again, because we even had someone call up a few weeks ago. I told him it was fake. He says, you know, if it's fake, there's some truism in the Willie Lynch. What do you say when people say that?
0: I'm sorry, when they say that it's...
1: There's some truth into what the Willie Lynch letter professed.
0: They're mistaken. There's people who look around today and say, you know what? We have conflict between old and young. We have conflict between men and women. So, oh my God, it must have started with the speech. No, not at all. These are 20th century issues that we're dealing with. Nobody will ever find a rift in our community between male and female in the 1700s, 1800s, early 1900s. This developed after the Women's Lib, and also Ronald Reagan signed the Family Law Act in 1969, which made it so that a person could divorce without showing fault on the other person or with the other person. So the No Fault Divorce Bill, which was part of the Family Law Act, that did more than just about anything else to break up families across America. And it wasn't just for Black folks. So when people are looking around and finding problems today, it is not logical to simply go back and think it's always been that way. No, not at all. Things have changed. We didn't have any gangs. There was no gangs and thugs in the Black community 100 years ago. This emerged in the 1960s, 1970s, and later. We didn't have people, young people, for example, disrespecting elders and teachers and others in the community. If your ass was out of pocket, the folks in the community would deal with you, but you'll get dealt with when you were at home. Not anymore. Things have changed, and any person that's been around can see in their lifetime how things have changed in the society, so that to think you can go back generations and centuries and that there's no change, this is not logical thinking, and it's certainly not historical thinking. So these rifts in our community, we can see that these are 20th century rifts. How do we know that these rifts and divisions did not take place before? We read the records. We read the letters. We look at the census that comes out every 10 years. We read autobiographical texts, and we listen to the actual audio recordings of in the 20th century of people that were literally enslaved. And when you look at that, it's shocking. It's shocking to those that hadn't thought about it that we had a tight-knit community of sharing and caring. The African social system and networking stayed in place because of rituals like the ring shout. If people read Sterling Stuckey's book on slave culture, they'll know that. If they read some of the other historians, read Frederick Douglass, you can see how people bonded together and that it was the breakup of the family and the community and these kind of issues in the 20th century when Black people began to migrate because of during World War I, so the early 20th century, the 19-teens. So it was the migration and the urbanization, development of cities, and integration. Those are the three big blows to our family and community in the 20th century. We have more division since the 1960s than we ever had in our communities ever, including on the plantation. All one has to do is look at the records and not go by modern ideology and then overlook the fact that we've come from tight-knit networks. Anybody that spends time in Africa today, as I do on a regular basis, will know the same tight-knit unity still exists. So if you're marrying somebody, for example, you're not just marrying them, you're marrying their family. If their family has problems, then, oh, brother, you got a problem too, because you got to help the wife or husband because they have to help the family. And that's just how it is. That's the norm even now. And we have pockets of it here, but we're moving further away from it because we have forgotten. We suffer from historical amnesia, and we've forgotten our own culture. Even in just a couple of generations, things have dramatically changed. When the hell would you have women in our community not be protected and have to be concerned in our own community about physical assault? That was not the case before. We had very tight-knit communities. My family is from Mobile.

0: Alabama. Did people always lock their doors? No, they didn't have to. Today, we do. But with Mobile and other places, we're still talking about urban areas, but the values were still African values of unity, of sharing and caring, that have dwindled away. So no, what was said in the so-called Willie Lynch speech, this is Ashanti, Dr. Ashanti, who passed a couple years ago. This is him in the 1970s who said he didn't know much about U.S. history. He only took a course or so. He was making something up because he thought that that would, quote, help wake us up. So he created a fake and phony document, thinking that, well, maybe this was close to what may have happened. This is why he sent a confession letter and gave me credit as the one who exposed him. And so we should recognize that this Willie Lynch thing has taken us astray. Even if it was true, it is certainly not. No element of it is true at all. They weren't dividing people on tall and short. That doesn't make any sense. That's a modern thing. But anyway, if someone believes all of it, now what? All you are a perpetual victim. It doesn't tell you what to do and how to move forward. As an activist, why would someone look at a problem and not the solution? So the issue is, we want to look at the origins of problems so we can solve the problems. But people are not working on a solution. They're more interested in something sensational. A Ripley's, believe it or not, 8-paragraph document that somehow explains everything about Black people in the last 300 years. That's not how the world works. That's not how history works, and that's certainly not how our experience has worked. So we can do better, and I demand that we do better as an activist, so we have a lot more people that are active to help solve the problem because they understand the origin of the problem and not just going by a crazy document that was created by a brother who was a bit uninformed.
1: All right. 17 after the top. That will come up on a break. Also, I mentioned the Star Spangled Banner. It's the third stanza. That's one that's in, if those of you who want to do some research on that, that's one in question about us. 800-450-7876. That's the number to call. If you're on hold, we will get to you. Speak to Professor Manny Wang Pim. And we will take your phone calls next.

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0: Hey, Ryan Rising family. Thanks for starting your Tuesday with us at 20 minutes after the top of the hour with our guest, Professor May Nguyen Pin, teaches at Contra Costa College in Northern California. Professor Nguyen Pin, we got a bunch of folks want to talk to you for all across the country. Let's start on line three with Bob. He's in Buffalo, New York. Bob, Grand Rising, your question for Professor May Nguyen Pin.
1: Yeah, bless your love, family. First, I want to thank the brother for his research, and I want to remind people that Brother Malcolm said that of all our studies, history is best qualified to reward our research. I think we should talk about our presence in the Americas and that America is bigger than the United States. And I was wondering what he thinks about the research of Ivan Van Sertima and the Olmec culture in Central America. And I want to attune people to talking about the bicentennial or the 250th birthday, how important it is to learn the truth and control the narrative and spread the truth, and how the creative energy of one of our great giants, Richard Pryor, did a piece called The Bicentennial Prayer. It's available on YouTube. We should control the narrative and tell the truth and make sure the truth is told. Thank you very much for your research and for all that you do, sir.
0: All right. Thanks, Bob.
2: Well, thank you, sir. I appreciate your comments for sure. Yeah, thank you. Yeah, you're right. Yeah, Malcolm is excellent there. And, you know, I could say a lot about it, but if somebody goes back to 1963 and what was said about Malcolm, then they would be shocked. So we shouldn't believe just everything someone has to say, no matter what prominence they may hold. But thank you for the mention of Malcolm. Ivan Van Sertima, you know, when you mention his name, I smile because he's one of my dearest late colleagues. He was a generation older, but I remember back in 1993, I remember this day very vividly. It was a Saturday. I was walking out to go to a study session, and the phone rang, so I kind of hung at the door. I didn't know who was calling, and then the sister picked the phone up, and I was surprised. She said it was Ivan Van Sertima. I said, who? I said, who? She said, Van Sertima. I said, Van Sertima? So I went over to the phone. I said, oh, wow, this is something interesting. And so I picked the phone up, and he said, this is Ivan Van Sertima. May I speak to May Nguyen Pin? I said, this is he, sir. So then he told me that one of my colleagues in Baltimore had given him an essay that I wrote, and he was very impressed. And that started a relationship for years. And Van Sertima, he actually published a couple of my articles in the last edition of the Journal of African Civilizations that he edited. So the last edition of the journal was in 1994, and it's entitled Egypt, Child of Africa. If you get that book, I don't know if Brother Nati or one of the brothers and sisters in New York have it, but Egypt, Child of Africa, I have two essays that were published by the late, great Ivan Van Sertima. And what made Van Sertima different is not only his scholarship, but he gave a lot to create a community of scholars. Yeah, community of scholars. We published a lot of people's work. He could have wrote more but he instead edited the most influential journal in the second half of the 20th century regarding African civilizations. And his work on the They Came Before Columbus, the African Presence in Early Americas, is seminal work. Because Van Sertima did his work, he did his research, and he showed that there was a strong, undeniable African presence in the first great civilization in all of the Americas, North America, Central America, South America. It was the Olmec civilization, the first great civilization in all the Americas, and you have an African rulership among the Olmec. All the Olmec were not African, not at all. And Van Sertima never argued that. He argued that among them, among this indigenous Native American culture, was African leadership. And he argues that, he presents that, and he's one of the great pioneers. I have the utmost respect for Van Sertima. And so thank you for that question, brother, and the reinforcement that we must also look at what Malcolm said about history and reward our research and be critical thinkers. I am the person that popularized the concept and the process of primary research. or firsthand research. If you hear anybody mentioning primary research, it's going to be either directly or indirectly from what I've been promoting since the early 1990s, even when the great scholar Theophile Obinga from the Congo, one of the great linguists in the world, when he was out here in California from 1999 to 2008, one of the great scholars, even he was using primary research as we worked very closely together. He was already conducting primary research, but no one was really describing and promoting it like I was. And that's why I've been able to teach and train a lot of people to be critical thinkers and to learn what scholarship really is. So thank you, brother, for your comments. I appreciate it.
0: All right. 26 at the top there. Angela's on line one, calling from Washington, D.C. Grand Rising, Angela, you're on with Professor Manu and Pim.
3: Grand Rising, everyone. Professor, I just wanted to ask about two things. My understanding is that while St. Augustine, Florida, is the oldest city in the continental United States, San Juan, Puerto Rico is actually the oldest city in what is now the United States.
2: Yeah, well, I'm in talking about the contiguous 48 states. You know, we look at the contiguous 48 states here in the U.S., we look at St. Augustine. And the U.S. has colonized different places. They've colonized Hawaii, for example, and made that the 50th state, which is absurd. The Hawaiians don't agree with this. So, yeah, the U.S. has taken Puerto Rico and other places. But the 48 states, we go back to St. Augustine in 1565. And by the way, that has a very important history. So if anybody's traveling there, they can go to St. Augustine and see how that was set up and go to Fort Mose. Fort Mose is right outside of St. Augustine, and where you have a fort there, and you have Africans who were protecting St. Augustine, and the British who took over from the Spanish had no qualms, had no hesitation to have Africans as fodder on the front line to protect St. Augustine. So it's a very interesting history of how that area developed, and they try to minimize the exploitation of Africans from the Spanish to the British period.
3: Thank you. My question also is this. Do you know anything about the remains of Africans that were found on the island of St. Thomas in an area called Hull Bay?
2: Yes. Yes. There were two African skeletal remains found in Hull Bay by the Smithsonian, and the dating has been to about 1250. About 1250 Africans found there. So hundreds of years before Columbus, you have the Hull Bay discovery. And then what happened was when they dated these African remains, because of the early date of 1250, going back, you know, over 800 years, the scientists then recognized the quote-unquote political implications. And then try to say, well, maybe we made a mistake. Maybe the soil had got contaminated. Well, maybe it didn't. You didn't prove that there was any errors. You now are trying to reverse yourself because you presented definitive evidence that Africans were here long before the Spanish enslavement and, you know, and Columbus or anybody else. But, yeah, the Hull Bay two discoveries are very important. And then one of the things that was interesting is, there was a crazy statement that, well, now we want to reconsider because, you know, at that level of the burial, that archaeological level, that there was metal found. So now we think that maybe these, even though they measured to be Africans in terms of their skull measurements and so forth, skeletal measurements, the fact that there's metal or iron, that these must have been an outside influence, because why would these Africans have metal? And they've dismissed a whole iron smelting tradition that existed throughout Africa and in order to get to a ridiculous conclusion. So the Hull Bay skeletons that were found unmistakably African going back to 1250 is very important, even though later after giving the date, then the same people tried to reverse it because the Smithsonian has been a political institution for quite some time, and it has overridden history in some cases, and this is one of those cases.
3: Thank you.
0: All right. Thank you, Angela. Well, 30 minutes at the top there. Our guest family is Professor Mia Nguyen Pin, is one of our top scholars. You'd like to speak to him, reach out to us at 800-450-7876. Go to line two. Carl's calling us from West Palm Beach in Florida. Carl, your question for Professor Mia Nguyen Pin.
4: Dear Grand Rising, I wanted to say that I look at the way that things stay the same because the process of slavery is the process of taking control of the mind. And when we look at here in America, you know, most of the time we hear our scholars talk, but they don't talk about many of the interruptions that come along in that vein. When they pushed a moonshine on us, when they first started with their pharmaceuticals, with the Red Devils and the Yellow Jackets, and then they came up with the cocaine and all the rest of this thing. And the way they counter and tell pro, they never put out those counter points into the reality of what has happened here in the bounds of North America. And I think we should look at the educational system. And when we do, we know that they set up a buffer zone between education and the black community and education in the white community. And many times we hear from those people that are scholars inside of their system, right? And I think we need to hold that kind of stuff in our understanding, because they're doing the same thing when they do the water, when they're doing the food, all the chemicals that they're doing. They did it because they did study on the human being. And I think we're still up under that kind of control. But most of our scholars, they're caught up in land masses as opposed to looking at the problems that are particularly facing the human family of the earth. And I do think that it's all about mind control. That was the reason why they robbed us of our names, our language, our culture, and our God. And lastly, my brother Mike, Money Mike, in the classroom today, Carl, he dropped the mic because he posed the question, what is it that we want? You know, out of all the conversation that we talk about, what do we really want? I mean, and whether we hear Willie Lynch or anything else, what you want, man? And I think that would be a better solution than trying to sell books and tapes and stuff, and then deal with the actual reality of what's going on. And when you look at who's been challenged in the government on behalf of our people, and that could cut out a lot of that other stuff because right. You got some money from the university. Thank you, man.
0: All right. Thank you, Carl. Thank you. I didn't find a question in there, Professor Ampin, so you want to respond to anything that Carl said?
2: You know, what I would say is that it's important, and I always teach people this, if you're going to be accurate, there's no such thing as they. What do you mean they? Who is they? They did this. They did that. These are generalities that we need to move beyond. So as critical thinkers who are solution-oriented, we should not simply say they did. Who is they? There's never been any monolith.
4: They're the opposition. They're your opposition. They're the ones that are opposing the rising of us. And right now in the world, here in America, it's in the educational realm. And we keep getting these same people that are scholars of theirs that are running an interference on the reality or the truth that's coming out toward us. And it impedes us. And I think it's a terrible a tragedy. And it's a real, I believe it's the greatest sin against the spirit of God. And I'll leave it with
0: let's
4: that.
0: Let's give him a chance. Yeah, let's give him a chance because we've got a bunch of folks want to talk to him. Thank you, Carl.
2: Yeah, well, again, you know, there's when you're dealing with reality, it's always important to be very specific so you can deal with solutions. So they versus us. There's no monolith. And we all know this, that it's not a monolith. There's divisions. There's different groups. So we can only address specifics if we're going to solve problems. But if we're not going to solve problems, then we can be very general and never get to specifics, which is the key to solutions. And but the us and them is very difficult to get past that if we're not going to look at details.
0: All right. 25 away from the top. Let's go to Cleveland, the truth teller's there. He's on line six. Truth teller, your question for Professor Mia Nguyen Pin.
5: Professor. Professor, I just started another course yesterday, The African Experience, and I'm already blown away by the material, man. It's just very impressive. So I got a couple questions for you. One, I mean, I'm in my 50s, and so I'm trying to finish these degrees to get to law school, professor. But here's the question I got. One question, the first question is, why isn't a lot lot of this stuff taught back in junior high and high school. Why would you have to wait to go to college to get some of this information, man? That just blow my mind. I'm angry that this late in life, I'm just being exposed to a lot of this. The second question is, you said that you teach how to research. Do you have a course online or something? Because I would love to learn how to research from you. And the third question, quickly, there was a brilliant sister on Kwesi's show, I believe last week. I believe her name is, excuse me if I get it wrong, but I believe Dr. Nubian Kai. A brilliant sister, and she's coming out with a new book. And she says that Africans created the three major religions. Now, you had some folks call in, and they was upset about that. Now, I'm not that versed or that skilled in scholarship to even debate that, sister. But I just wanted your opinion, because I'm still going to get her book, because I just wanted to see the proof. So if you can give me your opinions on those two things, and also about your if you teach how to research and so forth and so on.
0: All right, now I'll tell you what, hold your response, Professor Mantu. We got to take a last break here. Truth Teller in Cleveland, thank you for your call. 800-450-7876. You too can speak to Professor Mantu and Penn. We'll take your phone calls next.

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12: Carl Nelson back again, family. 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Join us right here on Wednesday morning when investigative reporter Greg Palast checks into our classroom. Now, Greg is known for his book and documentary, The Best Democracy Money Can Buy. 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But before Greg, AI expert Dr. Frank Nisha will check in. Before Dr. Nisha, we'll preview Cancoran's 43rd annual conference and concert set for Labor Day weekend at Howard University. And Lincoln University professor Dr. Ganaka Lagoke will also update us on the situation in the Sahel nations. 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

0: And Grand Rising family, and thanks for staying with us on this Tuesday morning with our guest, Professor May Nguyen Pin from Contra Costa College in Northern California. Before we left, the truth-telling Cleveland had a set of questions for the professor. Professor Pin, do you recall the questions?
1: Yes. He mentioned, why do we learn, you know, important information later in life? Well, here's an example. In the public school system, the school boards, they adopt certain textbooks that has to be used throughout the district. So, for example, the Oakland Unified School District here in California, there was a young lady taking my primary research class at the time. She was teaching outside of the required textbook because the young second graders were not relating to the material. And she's from the community. She can see it wasn't working. So she had alternative material, and some inspectors came in and saw that she was not teaching the material on the date she was supposed to be teaching. They had everything laid out. So they gave her a warning that you need to stick to this script and don't change. And so she then developed a system where she had the dates for when the process for what she should be teaching in the formal sense and the date she should be teaching it on the side, just in case the inspectors came back and she had the real lesson plans. And do you know that they came back and they suspended her? They didn't say that students weren't learning. They didn't say that students weren't developing their skills. They only said that you were not following exactly the specific details voted on by the district, by the school district. That's crazy. The woman was literally suspended for a couple of weeks. So it's controlled. The one thing about the college level, however, is that there's academic freedom. You can teach the journal subject, but you don't have to use a particular book or anything like that. You have academic ability to. So it's controlled, in other words, and it's abuse of children when we have to send them to a public school system and they're systematically misinformed. But that's pretty much what it is. So it's tightly controlled. The other thing you mentioned, yes, I've been teaching a primary research correspondence course for decades. And this lady that I was just referring to, Janine, was in that course. So it's a course that I occasionally teach as a group. And then sometimes it's a correspondence course for people who are not in the local area. So if you go to advancingtheresearch.org, you'll see under workshops and presentations, if you scroll down to the website, you'll see the primary research correspondence course. And what it is, it's a 7-step course in primary research. And you'll see the details there. One final thing on that is that because my time has been more and more limited, I'll probably have a general online training seminar for those that are interested. So you could just email me at maynuampim@gmail.com. That's M-A-N-U and then A-M-P-I-M. And I can add you to the email list because there's certainly a growing number of people that want to know how to, you know, evaluate material and information and do original or primary research. And so I've been training this for a long time because that's how I was taught many years ago.
0: All right. 14 away from the top. Yeah, let's keep going. Let's go to Connecticut. Cliff's on line 4 waiting for us. Grand Rising. Cliff, you're on with Professor Manny Wampin.
2: Hey, Carol. Thanks for taking my call. Listen, I just had 3 quick questions and just, you know, keep them in mind just in case he forgets. Professor, my first question is, what was the down in New York, do you have history or information on Central Park? That's number one. Number two is, do you know of any enslaved families or families that enslaved Africans in New England, especially Rhode Island? And then finally, to go off the truth teller, where did the original black man come from? So you have those 3 questions. So number one, where did we come from? Going backwards, where did the original man come from? And then Africa and Central Park.
1: Okay, let's see. Okay, in terms of in the New England area, there's a lady, her name is Katrina Brown. Katrina Brown is a white lady, and she's done an excellent job of showing that her family has been one of the prominent families in New England that has benefited from the trade. So if you look up traces of the trade, then you'll see Katrina Brown. Yeah, so that's right. That's very, very important, because people have talked about the deep North and how the North profited and benefited from enslaved Africans in the South. I don't know much about Central Park, but in terms of the origins of modern humanity, this is pretty well settled. It's been settled since the 1980s because of the DNA work. So we know that Homo sapiens sapiens, modern humanity, those that are anatomically human, have been around for at least 200 to 250,000 years ago. Some geneticists think it's probably closer to 300,000. So this goes back to African ancestors in East Africa, and this has been established through the DNA or research and evidence. So every human on the planet ultimately has an African ancestor. And when this came out, Newsweek and other, they were calling her African Eve, which is a little bit misleading because it brings in the Christian point of view, but they were making a point that this lady represented a group of the original human beings. So that's what we now know in 2026, at least 250,000-year-old ancestry coming from East Africa.
0: And Central Park issue again, did you mention that? Because it was said.
1: I'm not familiar with Central Park history.
0: Because they were saying that was a black community there. This is on the internet again. That's why we have you here. So maybe you can research that for us. It was a black community, and they turned it into Central Park. Yeah, but I'll let you do that for next time. 800-450-7876, 10 away from the top of the hour. Everlasting's in Alabama. He's on line one. Everlasting, Grand Rising, your question for Professor Manu Ampim.
3: Grand Rising, Carl Nelson, Mr. Ampim. Well, first of all, I have a statement and see what you think about this. Now, it was said that when Elon Musk was supposed to be head of Doge, that new thing that they came out with Trump and them, the Department of Government Efficiency. Now, it was said that 300,000 black women were supposedly being fired. I checked some of that information out, and what they said, it could be true, but they said that it was one-third of the 300,000 were black women, so that's still at least 100,000 women. And I think that as black men, we should be outraged, and I'm including myself in this also, okay? We should be outraged that we just allowed this to happen, and there's no pushback. Collectively, as black men, that we're enraged about this happening to our black women. And even if we were to go to, say, 50,000, 100,000, go to D.C., I don't know how we would do it. We would have to discuss that and just either confront Trump or his administration or somebody that represents his administration to speak with them about, at least just show force to let them know that we don't appreciate these things that are being done. And they're going to keep doing this if there's no collective outrage from us as men. And then what people will always say is that, well, you know, there's nothing that you can do about it. There's always something that could be done about something. So I just want to know that, what do you think about the fact that when these type of things occur, and at the least, as black men, we can show forth to let these white boys know that we don't appreciate that, and then something has to be done. I don't know what that is yet, but we just can't keep on just doing this to us, and we just sit around and allow these things to happen. Can I stay on and listen to your comment, please, Mr. Ampim?
1: Yeah, thank you for that. With Elon Musk, the Department of Government Efficiency, or DOGE, they established that back in January of 2025 when Trump took office, and it dissolved in July. Actually, it dissolved July 4th. So that went on for about a year and a half, and it was nothing about efficiency anyway. That's why Musk fell out with Trump and they left. So there's a lot of inefficiency, to say the least. But yeah, I mean, we've always, in more recent years, benefited or relied on government jobs. So I think it's important to look at independent economics. That's the bigger picture. But yeah, brothers should be supporting the sisters in the community, but we also should look at the bigger picture and focus on being economically independent and not simply relying on government jobs. And Trump and his group, they know that. They know if they cut certain departments, it's going to not only help them spew propaganda, but only certain people are going to be disproportionately losing jobs. So that's all a part of the same problem. So I agree with you.
0: All right. Thank you, Everlasting.
1: Hey, Brother Carl, I was just thinking, when the brother said Central Park, yes, Seneca Village, Okay, so yeah, so Seneca Village, that's absolutely true. This was a black community, black neighborhood in the 1800s. It was established 1825, and about 32 years later, the city of New York did destroy Seneca Village to make it city property. So yes, so I wasn't thinking. So yeah, so Central Park, yes, that is the area of Seneca Village, a black neighborhood, which you'll find all over the country. But in this case, it is true.
0: All right. Thanks for clearing that up. Hey, you know, are you still taking trips to the continent this year or next year? When are your next trips?
1: Yeah, so the trips next year, I'm going to be taking a group to Egypt next June 5th through the 19th. And also right after that, I'll be taking a group to Ethiopia from June 23rd through July the 8th. And those tours are now open. And so that's 2027, June to Kemet or Egypt, and right after that, Ethiopia. And those are 15 and 16-day tours. And so I just had a seminar on that just over a week ago. So if anybody's interested in the information session on the tours and how to join or just know more about it, just email me at maynewandpim@gmail.com, and I'll be glad to send you the tour information. And I'm excited, Brother Carl, not only for the tours, but the ongoing field work that I'm doing in those areas as well. It's so necessary because there's a big shift changing where, you know, there's governments such as the Egyptian government are not too interested in us being there. And so we continue trips to Kemet in the tradition of Dr. Ben, who led the first tours about a half a century ago. But the Egyptian government is not too interested in independent thinking, independent scholarship, or independent anything. They want to control what people see, what they hear, and what they bring back to their home country. They want them to bring back propaganda, whereas we want people to have in-depth experience knowing about the African tradition going back to antiquity. So I take the tours because there's a popular demand for them.
0: And the reason why is they want to rewrite history, or they want to write us out of the history? How do you see it?
1: Yeah, they want to rewrite history and to make sure that nobody outside of their sanctioned guides can say anything. Now, the Egyptian government, they want to make sure that you can't even talk to your group in the hotel. So they've taken it to another level to make sure they can stamp out any independent thinking or scholarship so that all people hear is the same old rhetoric to make people think that Indiana Jones guy or Zahi Hawass somehow through magic is linked to the great monuments and accomplishments of the past when he's not. The man came in much later and has no DNA connection at all. So they want to make sure that black scholars or black travelers are not able to hear anything independently from what they present, which is the same old nonsense about Alexander or Cleopatra or something like that, and not the African root and foundation. So there's a concerted effort now in a way that has never happened before. I would say to people that if you are interested in going, now is the time, because there's been a crackdown to make sure that people are discouraged from going to Egypt. Now, they welcome us in Ethiopia, but in Egypt, it's a different story.
0: All right, good to know. Listen, before we let you go, again, how can folks contact you? How can they follow you as well?
1: Yes, folks can follow me on social media. Go to my Facebook page, Maynu and Pim. And also, if you want to learn about some of the ongoing work as well, go to advancingtheresearch.org. I also have a YouTube channel as well. So YouTube is another place. And also on the email list, maynewandpim@gmail. And you can learn about my ongoing work as well as take a look at my book, A History of African Civilizations. And then folks will know the work that I'm doing. This is not just talk and rhetoric. It's more than 36 years, 37 years now of being in the trenches and going to dozens of countries. And so I share that with the people in my email group.
0: Okay. Thank you, Professor. And Tima, we got to cut it right there. The class is dismissed. Thank you for the information. Hey, family, thank you for spending.
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August 24th. Do you know what time it is? It's Al Sharpton's time. And for the next 3 hours, it's time to put aside all pretenses, deception, denial, or fronting. The time has come to keep it real on Keeping It Real with Reverend Al Sharpton. A very good afternoon to you all across the country. 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Channel 126, The Urban View, where talk empowers and becomes action. 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Hot Button Monday is whatever is on your mind, whatever's in your heart. All you have to do is call us at 1-877-532-5797. 1-877-532-5797. There may have been issues, concerns, policies, or situations that you observed or thought about over the weekend and just said, I wish I could express myself. 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Bruce Turner's already on saying, good day, Reverend. And message board, it's Hot Button Monday, and I'm ready for Friday. Ready for Friday, I mean, he's ready for the march. I was in Washington over the weekend, and people are fired up right there. I preached yesterday at Howard University, and a lot of the students said, we're marching. And I think that I love it, and I'm glad to hear you say it as well. I think that it is important that we, as we look at what's going on around the country and the world, as we deal with the whole question of Hot Button Monday, first we see that President Trump has come out and got into a trade war with Canada. Now, not only does it not make economic sense, it does not make political sense, because now his party has got to run in these midterm elections with prices heightening up. He already has gas prices up. Iran has said no deal on that. You can't use the Strait of Hormuz. Now he's going to pick a fight with his northern neighbors on trade. And Besant is coming out. He's a cabinet member, Secretary of Treasury, saying, well, we're putting in some strong economic sanctions on Iran. But how many times is Iran going to show you their people are used to these kinds of things and are going to stick with them? That is not going to break them. It hasn't in the past. And how long is it going to take for you to admit you had no business going in there without a plan? You thought, because, and this is my opinion, this is my
conclusion observing everything. I have no inside information on this. But you thought, in my opinion, you was going to run in there and they were just going to take a knee, and they didn't. And I'm not saying they should be in any way extolled. I'm not a supporter of Iranian government, which is not fair to the Iranian people. But I'm talking about, you should be fair to the American people. So we have that. We have the political climate heating up. Over the weekend, we had a hearing from El Saeed in Michigan and Ms. Nixon in Florida. And people are getting ready for these midterm elections. And who knows who gonna win? I tell you who gonna win. Who gets their supporters out to vote? Turnout is gonna decide the results. Turnout. And I think that that is what is going to be critical. Also, I am outraged, I covered it last night on Politics Nation, of the now day's power outage in Gary, Indiana. Gary, Indiana is suffered a power outage. They came back with some, but thousands of people still without electricity.

0: The new Red Bull Dragonberry Energizer is now at McDonald's, made with freeze-dried dragon fruit and made to lock in. 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
1: Illinois, Sonya Massey, and many of you remember I was involved in that case along with Reverend Marshall Hatch and Ira Acri, we successfully got the prosecution and incarceration, and that man died, has passed. And I don't say that with any gloat. I do not dance anyone's grave. I pray for their family as I would hope somebody would do for mine. So it's a lot to talk about, and I'm going to take all of your calls. I think it's important also that you listen as well as you talk. A lot of people don't even hear or listen when they talking, because they say stuff that don't make sense. And when I question, I said, wait a minute, you're saying this, and you could tell they hadn't thought it through. And you can be very cautious, as to listen to other people, because you never know what you learn. I think that you got to really deal with that. Pauline McCullough says, Hakeem better watch his back with Kushner. BBC is trying to sue him, Ivanka and Don Jr. for defamation. Got to be careful. And someone asked me, well, why is Hakeem meeting with Jared? I said, they've met before. Hakeem is the minority leader of the House of Representatives. Before I get out of my mouth, Bruce Turner says Hakeem knows he's dealing with a snake. You can't have double standards. And Bruce is right. If Mondani can meet twice with President Trump, Hakeem couldn't meet with Jared Kushner. So when it's us, it's a suspicion, it's a sellout, but any progressive can meet with who they want, including Trump taking pictures with them standing up next to the Resolute Desk smiling. That's all right. But we supposed to be so weak and dumb. If we meet with anybody, they taking advantage of us? No, come on. Let's be serious. I heard no backlash when Mondani met with Trump. None. Twice. Talks on the phone. And he should. He's the mayor of New York. He got to do business. He got to let force Trump to say no. Nobody thinks that Mondani's selling out to Trump. So give the same respect to Hakeem. Let's take a break. Be right back. Keeping it real. Shopton, Hot Button Monday, 1-877-532-5797. Be right back.
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3: It's Sybil Wilkes with what we need to know. A Texas judge formally rejected a request for a new murder trial for the 19-year-old African-American Carmelo Anthony. He's serving a 35-year sentence for fatally stabbing 17-year-old Austin Metcalf, who is white, at a track meet. The retired Kaufman County District judge denied the motion, which claimed a gentleman's agreement between attorneys hurt Mr. Anthony's ability to testify. And Anthony's defense team maintained he acted in self-defense during the April 2025 event in Frisco, Texas. But the ruling upholds his conviction and sentence in the racially charged case. In Nevada, the family of a missing New York grandmother confirmed her death after her body was discovered near the Harry Reid International Airport in Las Vegas. Relatives of 63-year-old Elisa Goods said police notified them following her August 8th disappearance. The family reported receiving suspicious text messages requesting cash and Bitcoin around the time she vanished, though police have not named any suspects or released any official cause of death. A former Illinois sheriff's deputy died in prison Sunday while serving time for fatally shooting a black woman after she called 911 about a suspected prowler in her Springfield, Illinois home. 32-year-old Sean Grayson served about

0: 6 months of his 20-year maximum sentence for second-degree murder in the 2024 slaying of 34-year-old Sonia Massey. Grayson, who was white, killed the black woman after responding to her 911 call and body cam video of the July 6, 2024 event near Springfield, Illinois, sparked protests in Illinois and elsewhere, including New York City, Chicago, and Atlanta. During his 2025 trial, Grayson testified that Massey picked a pot of boiling water from her stove, walked toward him before saying, "I rebuke you in the name of Jesus," causing him to fear she was going to throw it on him. To subscribe to my free daily newsletter, please visit SybilWilks.com. 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I'm Sybil Wilks. 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

0: 1-877-532-5797. 1-877-532-5797. And let me say that I must give a shout out to Dean Richardson and those at Howard University's chapel. I preached for them yesterday in Washington, and it was full, almost to the brim. A lot of students come out, and a lot of students saying, I'll be at the march this Friday. And I was very encouraged by that, and ended up having tea. They had lunch with about 70, 80 of the student leaders, all of who are organizing for the march. And talking about the march, I have on the live line the senior advisor at Rock the Vote, where he helps lead the organization, long-term strategy, advocacy, partnerships, communications, and civic engagement work. His background, though, includes service in both the Obama and Biden-Harris administrations, as well as work with Voto Latino, Latino and America's Voices. Talking about Kenny Sandoval Bashir. How you doing, Kenny?
1: I'm doing wonderful. How are you doing, Rev?
0: I'm trying to make it. I'm doing all right. let me ask you, as we have this big march on Friday, it's the anniversary of the 63rd anniversary of the original March on Washington, but it's not a commemoration march. It's to deal with issues right now. Nothing more critical than the issue of voting. Explain to people, as a senior advisor at Rock the Vote, how serious this situation is with what the Supreme Court's ruling has done and what it leads to in terms of states that are trying to inhibit, if not just outright make it difficult for certain communities to participate in the electoral process.
1: It's absolutely critical. I mean, at this moment, there are so many issues around how we vote, who's allowed to vote, you know, things that the presidential administration, the Congress, and the Supreme Court are doing to hurt people as people's rights to vote. So I think that when we think about the march, we think about it in a tradition of something that we do as voters, as people who care about this democracy. It's not an either or. Marching and voting are part of the same democratic tradition. It's an expression of power. Marching is another expression of power, and organizing is another. Democracy isn't something that we do every 4 years. It's something that we continue to participate in. And this march is an incredible illustration of that. And it's something that we're really looking forward to being a participant in.
0: Now, I was saying to people at Howard yesterday, and I've been saying the last several weeks, marching is not designed to solve a problem. Marching is designed to expose a problem and to help set a climate for its solution. And I'm so glad you say it's both and. It's marching and voting, and giving a momentum for lawyers to fight back when there are those that are trying to disempower us. We need all 10 toes down. We need to use everything at our disposal. And I think that Friday is important. But then we need to go in the trenches after Friday in the South, in other states, to bring voters out.
1: Absolutely. Absolutely. Marches are a great way to organize, but that organization is only as good as the actions that you take after it's done. Right. Like you said, it exposes the issues, and it brings together groups of people who otherwise wouldn't be seen sort of in the same room. But it's what we take home to our communities and how we organize back home that really matters. You know, at the end of the day, it's both and, like we're saying, like it's this piece and then it's voting and then it's this again. It's holding people accountable, holding our elected officials accountable, and ensuring that we're not, you know, honoring the 1963 march by simply remembering it, right? History doesn't just happen in textbooks. it's something that we carry on, and we honor those who marched in 1963 by continuing the march, by continuing what they started, by doing the work.
0: Well, how bringing your experiences from working within the Obama and Biden-Harris administration, so you've been in inside of government, how important is it for people outside that march and organize to understand that it does make an impact in the White House and in the legislative halls when they look out and see thousands of people gathering, that it really, it gives a message around the building that a memo does not generate?
1: It's incredibly important. I mean, when people come together and they put their bodies on the line and push for something in public in this very large way, it is incredibly important in the halls of power in both the White House and in Congress. These are things that really generate folks in the, you know, in those jobs to talk to each other, to really take notice that this is something that folks are serious about. So these types of marches are actually incredibly powerful in government to sort of help push people to take notice.
0: And let me ask you lastly, the danger that I'll keep with my term danger. What the voting rights decision allowing redistricting that the Supreme Court just made, explain how that is a danger to the whole democratic process, not just blacks and people of color, but how the whole process is perverted by playing with these district lines.
1: It's absolutely perverted by allowing political parties to choose their voters as opposed to allowing the people to choose their politicians. It allows for these political parties to create and sow more division by allowing them to, like I said, choose their voters. It perverts the system because they become less adaptable, they become less accountable to the people, because it lulls us into this idea that if my team wins, I'm behind it the whole way. So it really causes this friction in our democracy that disallows us to actually have a say in who represents us in Congress, in the White House, and in the Senate. I know that the district lines you're talking about are specifically in Congress, but you know, this perverts the entire system. It's not just the congressional system that that it perverts. It sort of bleeds into everything else, because when people feel like they don't have power, they don't exercise that power,
0: and then they become at the mercy of those with
1: power. Absolutely.
0: And if you're dealing with an administration that I consider this one hostile to the interests of not only blacks and people of color, but period. I mean, what they're doing announcing today with Canada on top of what they're doing with Iran. And Donald Trump has said himself, I don't care about inflation. Y'all may have to spend a little bit more, but I'm going to follow my agenda. It is absolutely time for everybody to stand up.
1: Yeah, absolutely. And I think that, like, just to your previous question very quickly, allowing the politicians to pick their voters makes it so that politicians don't have to speak out when a president or an administration is doing things that are antithetical to what the constituencies want. So it allows them to sit quietly while these things go on.
0: All right.
1: Because they're not accountable.
0: Thank you for your call, for calling in. Thank you for being with us. We'll be right back. And you can go on the message board and give us your thoughts, or call 1-877-532-5797. I see Pauline McCullough said, I believe it was reported those young boys of so-called friends of Nolan Wells put out a pre-lawsuit, but still they don't want nothing to come because somebody's hiding something and they know it. Yeah, they sent a pre-lawsuit letter to me. I understand they're sending it to others. I won't call names. And my thing is, hey, Let's go to let's go and court. If you sue, I have the right to put the plaintiffs on the witness stand. So if the DA in Mississippi won't give us a trial, they may be setting themselves up for a trial. So I have no problem with everything I said. I've raised questions. I don't have no answers, but I definitely raised the questions. And if I can be sued for saying that I don't understand the things I'm being told by the parents, then that means anybody in this country can be sued for asking questions. But let's go. Let's take a break. Be right back. Keeping it real. 1-877-532-5797. Be right back.
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0: Keeping it real, I'm your host. Keeping it real. Reverend Al Sharpton is Hot Button Monday. Keeping it real. Let me say by way of announcements, don't forget every Saturday and Sunday to watch Politics Nation with Al Sharpton. You better know if there is an issue of importance, I'm going to have it on the show. And I'm going to have the people involved on the show. This weekend alone, I had on Abdul El Saeed and asked him about relationship with the black community, how he was trying to build it, asked him about some of the attacks that has come his way since winning the primary for senator in Michigan. I had on Ms. Nixon, who won and surprisingly won the nomination for Senate in Florida. Had the mayor of Gary on to talk about how can we deal with all the power shortages in Gary. On and on and on. Every weekend, I do my very best to get the people that are in the thick of things, not waste your time with a lot of analysis. So make sure you watch it. This weekend is going to be special because it is my 15th anniversary. August 29th, 2011 was the first day I hosted on MSNBC at that time, Politics Nation. 15 years later, we're still there, going strong. We have a lot of people on this weekend. And of course, the march is happening Friday. We'll have highlights of the march and some of the people that helped lead the march. So make sure you tune in, Politics Nation. And then Saturday, the Saturday Action Rally. Somebody asked me Saturday, Reverend, or the march is Friday, you be here Saturday? I said, the march will be over 3 or 4 o'clock. You got all night to get back to New York or wherever you're coming from. I will definitely be at the rally next Saturday. And it will be dealing with my anniversary at the rally as well as on Politics Nation. So it's a highlight weekend next weekend. Meet me or beat me to the Saturday Action Rally. And you that are going on one of the buses, I think we got about 20 buses just from House of Justice. We'll get you back in time so you can have your dinner, your supper, or whatever you do, and get up and make the rally at the national headquarters, 6 Hancock Place, which is really 124th and Morningside. And of course, you that are not in New York can watch it live on Impact Television or NationalActionNetwork.net or YouTube/NAN, or you can watch it on AME Zion Network. You that need directions where to go at the march, you driving, you flying, you want to see if anybody gave up a seat in your town that you can go now, call 1-877-626-4065, 1-877-626-4651, 1-877-626-4651. And I see you, Rome. Rome says Charlotte, North Carolina is listening. All right, I love it. Thank you for listening, Rome. Is that Rome or Romeo? Okay. All right, let's go to the phones. Let me start off with my extraordinary activist extraordinaire in Chicago, Illinois, Sister Pam. Pam, you're keeping it real with Al Sharpton.
1: Thank you, Reverend Sharpton. How are you and how is the family?
0: I'm fine. The family's fine. Everybody's fine.
1: Good. Reverend Sharpton, a lot of important issues come up, and I know you have a lot of callers, so I'm just going to hit, I think, just 2 points really quickly. First, with the Nolan Wells family, I just want to make sure that we are still supporting them and that they have a right to know what happened to their son. I mean, we have black bodies hanging from trees, accidental drownings from people who, you know, are very familiar with how to swim. And none of these is coincidental. So she has every right to pursue it. I hope she does. And the behavior of those young men still doesn't explain their behavior after Nolan was missing and the phone. So I'm glad you're staying on top of it. And we're praying for the Wells family. And they need to know that.
0: Right.
1: And then, Reverend Shopton, related to protests, one of the things that protests do, they bring about unity, but they also let you know that you're not isolated in how you feel about a particular issue.
0: Right.
1: And it gives you a form of activism where, in case you can't do anything else right at the moment. That's an immediate thing you can do. Make phone calls, call your congressman, and then protest. And then what happens at the protest and thereafter. So I think those things are important. And so as we come upon voting, Reverend Sharpton, if voter suppression is full force, I'm saying we put pressure on these financial institutions. I'm still right there. Tell them if, you know, oppression like this is going to persist, then we're going to have to withdraw our money. And I know that's a difficult task, but I just hope Reverend Sharpton is on the table. And lastly, regarding Hakeem Jeffries, Reverend Sharpton, he is, leader Hakeem Jeffries. I did have a problem with Mondani meeting with President Trump, the rapist,
0: right.
1: The adjudicated rapist. I had a problem with that. So that I did voice. But let me just say specifically to Hakeem Jeffries, I think, let me say, this goes on my list that it's not a good look.
0: Right.
1: I'm just going to say that. You know, it's really not a good look. And we need for him to understand that and hear that from us. And I'm a supporter.
0: Right.
1: So it's not a good look. And remember who you're meeting with. Kushner took money from, who is it, MSB or the head of one of the Arab countries who killed
0: $2 billion. $2 billion.
1: Yes. And also he killed a reporter. You know, so Khashoggi, I believe, is the name. And I hope I'm pronouncing that correctly. So I'm just asking Hakeem Jeffries, leader Hakeem Jeffries, to be mindful of that. And then lastly, Reverend Sharpton, when we talk about AIPAC money and those who are supporting AIPAC money, because I've heard the response, well, you know, I can accept money from, you know, people or donations. Okay, if that is indeed the case, then Reverend Sharpton, we just need to be real clear that you're not going to rule in favor of everything that AIPAC does or Israel does, even if it's wrong.
0: Right.
1: And push back, Reverend Sharpton, and let me know. That's what we're asking for those who accept money. I'd rather not they do it because, you know, when people donate money, they want something in return. What is it that AIPAC is asking in return? And does that harm the citizens here? Because right now, Reverend Sharpton, you know, Israel is, you know, they have everything they could possibly want, free daycare, medical care, all of those things. And is it possible that we could get those things if we decide not to give as much money, or let's say for the next 3 years? Can we just, you know, cease giving money so we can redirect that money back into the U.S. economy and help, American citizens? I mean, there has to be some options and honest talk about what AIPAC is doing and how they've attacked others. And I'm down for Sister Angie Nixon. I thought it was really sad the way Gail King interviewed her, as well as Kristen Welkin. I think...
0: Yeah, I did not see the interview with Gail
1: Kristen Welker. Yeah.
0: But I had her on my show last night.
1: And I appreciate,
0: yes. Yeah, and I think she did, she answered every question I asked, came right straight forward, didn't ask me not to ask nothing. You know, sometimes people come on your show and try to in advance, well, what's he going to ask me? I don't want to get into this. And I don't ever do that. My staff there, Politics Nation, said, no, we can't tell you. He won't get into that. One, because he doesn't play that, and two, because we don't know what he's going to ask you. I ask what I want. Nobody tells me what to ask or not ask. So
1: you're
0: you need to go to somebody else's show. Absolutely. I'm going to be there. Like I said, Saturday, I've been on 15 years. I've been there longer than most politicians been in office. So I'm not going to be directed. But thank you for kicking us off, Sister Pam from Chicago. Be right back. Keep it real. Shouting. Be right back.
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3: It's Sybil Wilkes with what we need to know. The NAACP is sharply criticizing the U.S. Navy following reports that the Pentagon is considering renaming an aircraft carrier after President Trump instead of a World War II hero. NAACP President Derek Johnson called the reported plan a slap in the face to every war hero and service member who has worn the uniform. The USS Doris Miller is the first aircraft carrier named after an African American, honoring the Navy Cross recipient who heroically downed enemy aircraft during Pearl Harbor attacks. In legal news, R&B singer Trey Songz is suing Texas concert promoter Daryl Austin for over $500,000. Court filings reveal that Trey Songz's production company made a deal for an August concert in Fort Worth, but alleges Austin breached the contract by failing to make a required deposit in July. This lawsuit claims the breach caused severe financial damage, including lost meet and greet revenue and harm to future earning power. In foreign policy news, the United States is preparing to execute aggressive economic measures against Tehran. Treasury Secretary Scott Bessent announced he will hold a news conference Monday detailing what the administration describes as the toughest sanctions in history, with President Trump referring to the upcoming economic pressure campaign as an economic D-Day for Iran. Finally, a major medical study from the University of Cambridge uncovered strong links between recreational drug use and elevated stroke risk. Analyzing health data from over 100 million people, researchers discovered that cocaine use nearly doubled stroke risk, amphetamines more than doubled the risk, and cannabis use was associated with a 37% increase. To subscribe to my free daily newsletter, please visit SybilWilkes.com. For all the news 24/7, go to News1.com. I'm Sybil Wilkes. Be informed. Be empowered.
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23: Reverend Al Sharpton joined the growing chorus of voices demanding accountability in Jordan Neely's death, drawing attention to two other men who appeared to have played a role in restraining the 30-year-old.
24: I'm looking at the video. You got one man choking and the other holding him down. 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No justice.
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0: Keeping it real, keeping it real. I am your host, Reverend Al Sharpton, and we're back. 1-877-532-5787. 257-9718-753-257-97. This Hot Button Monday, whatever's on your mind, whatever's in your heart. Another thing that was interesting to me, pleasantly surprised, when I preached at Howard yesterday, Howard University, that the amount of students that said to me, as I said, I had tea, they had lunch, I don't even one meal a day, but they had lunch, I'd had tea with 70 of the student leaders, but there were a couple thousand people, chapel was just about packed, and the amount of people that say they listen to this show, and I know the ratings are very high on Politics Nation, but a lot of people listen to Keeping It Real. I was very happy to hear that. I'm talking about young people. And very, very happy to hear that. When I said to one young lady, because I stood at the back of the auditorium and shook hands with everybody that came out, and I said, I'm surprised you listen to talk radio. No, I get it on XM. Young people may have different vehicles, but we are live on all of that, so that's a good thing. And like I said, overwhelmingly, people coming to the march this Friday. We're joined, as we are every Monday, to kick off the week, get our head right, our focus fine-tuned. The Democratic strategist and founder and CEO of Blueprint Strategic Street Blueprint Strategy, LLC, the one and only Antoine Seawright. How you doing, Antoine?
1: It's good to be with you, Reverend Al, as we march our way to Saturday to be in D.C. For the March on Washington. And just like it was in August, that hot summer August of that year, we're still fighting for jobs, justice, and all the things. And so we're just a friendly reminder that the march on Saturday will be about putting a fresh set of eyes and ears on the old set of problems in this country.
0: No doubt about it, and that's why Friday's march is important. And then the follow-up, because we're going to give instructions there. We're going to announce how we're doing some voting brigades. It's a jump-off point, not a conclusion point. Let me ask you this. You work around many in Capitol Hill, which are a consultant firm, and you absolutely are involved. I had, in the first hour, was saying that I got a problem with people that are trying to make something suspect about leader Jeffries meeting with Jared Kushner, and mm-hmm. they were not suspect with two meetings that Mondani had with Trump. I mean, so Mondani can handle Trump, but Jeffries can't handle Jared Kushner. I mean, that just does not make sense. Explain to us why people, if you put people in positions, then why are you putting them there if they're not going to handle the position to try to extract what they can for their constituents or us in general?
1: Well, Rev, I couldn't wait to have this conversation with you because the white progressives online seem to be fluent in privilege. It's okay for Mondani to meet with Trump where they did not have a pre-existing relationship. It's okay for AOC to work with Republicans in the Congress and sit by them and kiki and kaka with them on camera. It's okay for others to work with Republicans and meet with them and talk with them, but somehow or another the black man has the answer to the white progressives online, and somehow or another he should be disqualified because he is a consensus builder in doing what any leader do. And somehow or another, Reb, Hakeem Jeffries needs to broadcast and have a conference call with whoever he meets with, but that same standard did not apply to Nancy Pelosi when she was a speaker. Sounds about white, in my opinion. At the end of the day, Jeffries and Kushner had a pre-existing relationship from the previous administration in which they worked on criminal justice reform. So that's like thing number one. Number two, I think, is malpractice and stupidity for the white, mostly white progressive movement online to say that Jeffries should only meet with Democrats in a Washington, D.C. that's going to be split regardless of how the Senate or House shakes out, because Donald Trump will still be president. And for the irresponsible reporting and reporters who say that Kushner is not an elected official or a member of the administration is the most stupidest thing I've ever heard, when everybody knows the outsized role that he plays in this administration on many regards. And then three, what's wrong with sitting down with someone on the opposite side of the aisle to get things done in a consensus way? Because that's what people in America really want. They don't want government in a circumcised way where one party rules and they do not talk to the other side. That's why they dysfunction in Washington. And finally, Rev, as I said to one former MSNBC host who seems to be showing his racism by the tweet online every single day, Hakeem Jeffries can meet with whoever the hell he wants to. It's not anybody else concerned who he meets with. His job is to make certain that he delivers 218 people in the majority in November and to make sure we deliver the promises that he said that Democrats will do in the House of Representatives. How do we do that? It's up to him. And so this fake selective online outrage is just a distraction. And quite frankly, it's exactly what the Republicans want.
0: Why don't next time you tell me how you really feel? Let's go to the phones. And it is Hot Button Monday. Let me go to, I got a double blessing. We started with Pam and backed up by my dear friend in Chicago, the beloved Miss Eunice. Miss Eunice, you're keeping it real with Sharpton and
2: C-Rat. Hello, Reverend, and hello to you, Antoine. You know, Reverend, I lose more respect for Tim Scott every day. How far will he go to lie for Trump? And I applaud Senator Warnock and also of Georgia. They tell the truth about Trump. And how is it that the head sex wife is allowed to sit in on these sensitive meetings? Can either one of you answer that for me? And thank you for taking my call.
0: Thank you. Good to hear your voice. You know, it is interesting to me, Antoine, and you work the Hill a lot, that both Hegseth's wife and this aide to Donald Trump, who they avoided for a year getting a security clearance, are allowed to sit up in very sensitive meetings, and the Republican and mega crowd that's supposed to be patriotic don't have any problem with that. And I mean, I'm not even getting into whatever rumors about Trump and the woman that, you know, I'm not getting into that, or rumors about what kind of situation Hicks's wife had when he was an alcoholic and all that. I'm not trying to get into those character assassinations. I'm talking about the function of government, how you have people without clearance sitting up in sensitive meetings.
1: Well, Reb, the double standard and hypocrisy is, quite frankly, par for the course when it comes to this administration. You talk about the security clearances. What about the fact that Donald Trump abandoned his press secretary and other people and took Natalie with him on the plane, which he had to hide in a food cart? That ought to tell you, like, everything around his

0: Meet the Red Bull Dragonberry Energizer. It's one of the many new drinks out now. Who knew ice-cold drinks could be so fire? Try them all, only at McDonald's.
1: No, if they bought off Jeffries. Well, first of all, I think that the Democrats went after Trump twice in the first term. And I think Hakeem was right there with him both times. And I think that clearly we're going to see this time after we put Hakeem and the Democrats in the majority. But the other thing is, I've got a real problem with us acting like everybody can meet, but black folk, we're too stupid to be in the room unless we're making a deal. First of all, if they were doing something clandestine, it wouldn't have been on the front page of New York Times. They know how to meet, nobody know they met. There have been a lot of meetings people didn't know. But second of all, you have to ask yourself why they put this out, and hopefully so people can misunderstand it. If I was Hakeem, I would have put it out, period, end of story. When Donald Trump called me and invited me to meet with him right after he was elected in 16, I beat him to announcing it because I knew he was going to put on social media. And what I said, I would not meet with him. Then other times he talked to me during COVID and all that, every time I put it out. I've not talked to him in this term. And I would put it out because I have nothing to hide. And I told him, I'm not meeting with you because I'm not letting you do a photo op and interpret what you want. But I'm not an elected official. I'm not sent to Congress to represent the people. I'm an advocate, lead a civil rights group, do a talk show. And I'm not interested in him being one of my guests. So there's nothing me to talk to him about. If there occurs something to talk about, I will tell it. And I think that Hakeem didn't try to hide it. So I think, yes, we will see. And we will see as hopefully the Democrats take the House and he's the Speaker. And I think that Antoine was said it right. They didn't put that on Nancy Pelosi. She met with everybody.
2: And Rev, can I say one thing? Can we just be careful about using language about a black man being bought and paid for?
1: Right.
2: We're not slaves. We have to be careful about the language used. Nobody's a slave. Jeffrey's not a slave. He is the first African-American leader of any caucus and will likely be the first speaker of the House of Representatives. Nobody's bought and paid for. That's like number one. Number two, when Nancy Pelosi met with Donald Trump, and she did on multiple times when she was the leader and the speaker, it did not mean she did not go forward with impeachment. And what Jeffries has been clear about, just because you have a meeting don't mean that the raw facts go away, that this corrupt administration, including Jared Kushner, is going to be held accountable by the Oversight Committee and the Judiciary Committee, any other committee in the United States Congress. So I think it's silly for anyone to say that he cannot have a meeting when we're going to have a debt ceiling fight coming up, when we're going to have to pass legislation that may get through the House but may get bogged down in the Senate, or it's going to have to eventually get to the White House. I mean, there are many things that Jeffers is going to have to work across the aisle to do because Donald Trump is still going to be president. If we win the House and the Senate, Trump is still going to be the president. If we win the House and don't win the Senate, that means Republicans will have the Senate and the presidency. There's no way you cannot work with Republicans in that scenario to get things done that everybody is screaming that needs to be done in Washington.
1: All right, let's take a break. Be right back. Keep it in rhythm. Shotgun. See right. Be right back.
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4: It's Sybil Wilkes with what we need to know. Mississippi lawmakers are considering major changes to how the state distributes funding to public universities and community colleges. This proposal would tie a portion of state funding to graduation rates using a three-year performance average. However, members of the Mississippi Legislative Black Caucus are urging caution, asking for additional data before moving forward. State Representative Zakiya Summers warned that performance-based models historically disadvantage historically black colleges and universities, calling for HBCU leaders to participate directly in shaping that policy. In national politics, Maryland Senator Chris Van Hollen is hinting at a potential 2028 White House run. Appearing on NBC's Meet the Press Sunday, the

0: Democratic lawmaker acknowledged he's kicking the tires on a presidential bid, arguing the Democratic Party must do a better job demonstrating how economic policies serve working families. Meanwhile, trade tensions between the United States and Canada continue to escalate following the implementation of broad new tariffs over the weekend. The president took to social media to criticize Ottawa, writing that the country of Canada wants the benefits of United States statehood without being one, and accusing the nation of Canada of charging American farmers massive tariffs for decades. Former Vice President Mike Pence publicly pushed back on the administration's posture, stating on CNN State of the Union that a trade war with Canada is the last thing America needs. His comments follow statements from Canadian Prime Minister Mark Carney, who rejected the U.S. tariff terms as a bad deal while declaring that America has fundamentally changed. To subscribe to my free daily newsletter, please visit SybilWilks.com. For all the news 24/7, go to NewsOne.com. I'm Sybil Wilks. Be informed, be empowered.
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0: Reverend Al Sharpton. James Brown had a lyric saying, I need to be the mayor so I could change some things around here. Well, I do know the mayor of Queensbridge Houses, Rodney Jones. Mayor Jones, you're keeping it real with Al Sharpton. Is the mayor there?
1: Good afternoon, my shepherd. How are you?
0: I'm good. How you doing?
1: I'm blessed. Anytime I get to speak to you. You know, every Saturday we have a segment called What's on Your Mind. Now, I spoke about Dory Miller. It was a New York Navy sailor who was the first black recipient of the Navy Cross and a nominee for the Medal of Honor as a mess attendant, second class, aboard the battleship USS West Virginia. Miller helped carry wounded soldiers to safety during the attack on Pearl Harbor. He then operated an anti-craft gun, and despite no prior training in gunnery, officially shot down one plane, according to Navy Department records, but Miller, another eyewitness, claimed a range of 4 to 6. Miller received the Navy Cross from Admiral Chester Nimitz on May 27, 1942. What I want to say is, Rev, 10 U.S. Navy aircraft carriers are named after former presidents of the United States. Ronald Reagan commissioned July 12, 2003, first carrier named after a living former president. USS Gerald Ford commissioned July 22nd, 2017. What is the rush with this dude? What is the rush with Trump? You're not out of office. You're not deceased. You know what it is?
0: And he's not in the military.
1: That's right. And he's not in the military. What is the rush? Because he's a black soldier. Cuba Gooding Jr., if everyone see that movie, I forget the name of the, Cuba Gooding Jr. played him, played an excellent movie. I forget the name of the actual movie, but Cuba Gooding Jr. played Doris Miller. I don't understand this, Rev. My uncle Ulysses served in the World War II during that era. This clown, you know what I'm saying? Like, you just, like, the black men that served from Revolutionary War up until now. Somebody got mad at me because I said black young men and women shouldn't serve in the military while this guy is president. Oh, why are you saying that? Because what's going on? What's going on? I mean, come on. You're trying to strip people from the history books? Who died, bled for this country? Bled and died for this country, Rev. You know how I feel about my, you know, I'm a veteran. You know how I feel about this, Rev. It's a disgrace, Rev. Thank you for your time. I love you, my shepherd. I'll be there. You know, I'm watching D.C. We leaving from right here, Queensbridge. You know, I'll be there.
0: Yeah, I know. Y'all got buses. I got it. I know it. Thank you for your call, Mr. Mayor. Let me go to Ira in Washington, D.C. Ira.
2: Hey, good evening, Rev. Sharpton. Thanks for taking my call. I'm going to keep it quick. And the name of that movie is called Men of Honor in 2000 when it came out. Cuba Gooding Jr. played in that in 2000 called Men of Honor. Okay. Let me get to my point, brother. Okay, first thing, I'd like for everybody here's listening range, go and check out your public, your hearings, your trial hearings or court hearings when you have the Trump's administration on there. This young lady named Pramila Jayapal, she's a congresswoman, and Jasmine Clark, as you know, they get on there and they ask these people questions. What they do is dance around and try to say, well, this is what it is. She gets to the point. So if you want to know something about what's going on with that administration, go check out the congressional hearings and stuff, and that gives you a whole story. They sugarcoat and dance around everything to protect Trump. My second thing is this thing called the Clarity Act. It's a crypto bill that Donald Trump is trying to push into this thing. And what it boils down to, in my mind, he wants to get a Clarity Act on crypto bill because, you know, as you know, his friends and all his people, they had already manufactured and got so much crypto coins and stuff hidden back in the bushes so that when they do allow a crypto bill, they're going to be the only ones holding the key to every kind of crypto that they think is going to be worth some money. So it's just a political thing for them to get a future head start on crypto. And my last thing, brother, this is it. It's kind of messed me up. I'm in Washington, D.C. They wasted a lot of money on the Freedom 250 with all these cars by flying the Air Force One flyover with all these jets. It was very costly. The Indy cars that they had were very expensive. They tore them up in practice. They tore up expensive cars in practice, and then they tore up the D.C. streets and welded manhole covers down so that they wouldn't fly when the cars hit them. And they tore up the cars in practice. So what makes you think they're going to do anything good? They just wasted people's money. I didn't go. A lot of people that non-color didn't go. So it was just a waste of our taxpayer dollars, sir. And I think it was really messed up for people to realize you're going to let them fly planes, you're not going to feed no people, you're not going to give you Medicaid, Medicare, and stuff like that. You better take a good look at everything. Thanks for taking my call, Brother Shopton.
0: All right, thank you for your call. And Antoine, I was in Washington yesterday to preach at Howard University, so there's a lot of people in town. And the hotel I stayed at the night before for the Grand Prix. And one guy said to me, Ramel, we're having the Grand Prix today. I said, well, congratulations. We're having the grand finale Friday at the march. And he kind of gritted his teeth. He didn't know what to say. But I think that Ira is right. This, all this money for spectacles. Trump loves spectacles. And I think that it's going to catch up with him. I don't hear Antoine. All right, let's take a break. Be right back.
3: I think Rick,
0: go ahead.
3: Can you hear me?
0: Yeah.
3: I said, I think Donald Trump loves distractions. And anything he can do to distract the news cycle and get the news cycle talking about anything other than this affordability crisis, this war of choice, this healthcare crisis, and everything else, and his corruption is a win for him. And that's what his goal is, to disrupt the news cycle every single day.
0: That's his goal. Let's take a break. Be right back. Keeping it real. Shopton. See right. Be right back. Keep it real.

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4: Hi, I'm Elton John. 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Thank you.
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0: 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Antoine Seawright is our co-host. Antoine, break down for our listeners how the tariffs threatened on Canada and then the tariffs threatened on Iran directly impact the people that are listening to this program. Because a lot of people think this is all that's foreign affairs, that's something beyond me. It will directly impact people listening to this program.
1: Well, basic civics teach us that tariffs are a tax, and that means somebody's got to pay for it. And so when tariffs, because tariffs are a tax, you know, the cost burden gets shifted down to mostly working class Americans like you and I. And I say mostly working class Americans because we know the wealthy, the well-off and well-connected, like Trump millionaire and billionaire friends, they get tax exemptions. In fact, they got the largest transfer of wealth in American history through the big, ugly bill. So most of those costs are not passed. They pass by them and are not passed down to them. So when we think about our groceries, we think about our gas, we think about our utility bills, we think about travel, every single thing you can imagine that we need not to thrive but to survive as everyday Americans, we'll see an uptick because of tariffs, unnecessary economic drama and uncertainty by this president, all to satisfy his ego.
0: And at the expense of the American people, no doubt about it. Let's go to Brother Jacob in Philadelphia, Pennsylvania. To the word.
2: Peace be unto you, Reverend Al and Brother Seawright. How y'all doing?
0: I'm doing great.
2: All right. Hey, you know, Reverend Al, Brother Seawright, not only his mom and them gave him the right name, because not only is he seeing right, he talking right, and I'm sure he walking right. So we can't lose with the stuff he used, huh? But look,
0: I hear you.
2: But look, the march Friday, right? Now, one of my prayers, Rev, is that it's so big that Donald Trump gonna have to run the Truth Social and say, well, it ain't bigger than my inauguration. So, you know, I just pray that it be that big that he sees fit, that he gotta say that his thing was bigger. And we can make that happen, and that's one of my prayers. But, you know, y'all talked about the double standard for black men. Man, this, and black women. Why is that? And, I mean, other people, we don't give our leaders no respect. The fact that they work double harder to get where they were. We know how this thing go. You know, and that's one thing that make me never forget Tavis Smiley and Cornel West, when President Obama was in there, and they did a bus tour around the country, just slamming him and negative and everything. And I didn't see that same energy with this man we got in the, excuse me, I almost slipped, with this man that we got in the leadership in the White House now. You got Mr. West, he went and talking about he gonna run for president against VP Harris, right? Robbing votes from her. Because really, and he know this, I probably could have counted the white votes he got on just my hand. I wouldn't even need, you know, to go over twice, you know. So, and talking about sellouts, we don't have to name people as sellouts. Like, they trying to do what Speaker Jeffries, right? Well, we want him to be Speaker. But they just say stuff that they don't know. I mean, we know the sellouts. We intelligent. We see Tim Scott. I heard his name mentioned. Stephen A. Smith, right? We can see the sellouts. We know who sellout. We don't have to make every person black a sellout. So we need to get over that. But here's what I'm talking about, my second point. Trump. I see him as a bull. Y'all heard the term bull in the China shop, right?
0: Right.
2: I see Trump as a bull in a precious China shop, because this is America, right? Now, this guy, he's starting wars and then talking about rumors of wars. He's talking about bombing somebody else, one of the Arab places that ain't coming into shape with what he think he want. He talking about he'll bomb them. I mean, woo. Now, I don't care what label you wear, even you red hat wearing people. You mean to tell me anything good can come about a bull being in a China shop? Here's what I see, Reverend Al and my brother. In November, you know, if a bull get in the China shop, they're going to send somebody in there with one of them tranquilizing darts, right? If we can win the House and the Senate, I believe that would be a good tranquilizer dart to get him down, to stop some of this bleeding that he's doing, and then we can remove him from the China shop with, you know, without him tearing up the whole place. You understand? And we got the, whoo, you're talking about the cleaning up. I don't know. They ought to be glad the Democrats, they're talking about the Democrats, they ought to be glad the Democrats want to clean up again. Every time the Republicans mess up, the Democrats got to come along, clean it up, get it straight, and then they go right back and do $40 trillion in debt. Can y'all help me? Thank you for just letting me say that.
0: I thank you for your call. I think that it is very important, Antoine, as Brother Jacob was talking, that we have people that have a critical analysis. I'm not opposed to that. But I also think that they need to be subjected to a critical analysis. I remember when President Obama, and you might remember this, went in office and Cornel West and I got into it on MSNBC, telling me I shouldn't be that close to Obama. They'll use us. And I was like, well, wait a minute. I'm on the ground with people. We need to get some relief. That's why we put them there. Y'all are in ivory towers in universities. And we had a pretty nasty exchange. We end up later, a year or so later, sitting down and talking. But I think that a lot of people that want to critique people don't want to be critiqued. And my thing is that if you cannot defend yourself, you ought not enter the ring.
1: I feel about it a little differently. I think that I know this because, as you know, I work with him on the political side. I think Leader Jeffries and anybody else does not mind constructive criticism. But I'm personally not interested in constructive criticism from people who've not constructed anything. And that's the problem. You got a lot of people who got a lot of things to say, keyboard thugs who sit behind a keyboard all day and type. But we've never had an African-American ascend to where Jeffries is now. We've never had a black speaker in the House of Representatives. We've never had the diversity we have in the caucus and that will be coming into this caucus right now. Nancy Pelosi didn't have to wrestle with it. Jim Clyburn, Steny Hoyer. Nobody in the history of the Democratic politics has had to wrestle with the diverse caucus we have or even the issues we're facing right now in this country because we never had Donald Trump in this form. And so for anybody who's got criticism about what he's doing and not doing, the meetings he should or should not be, or positions that he should not be taking, name a time when you've had to deal with this. And they can't. In fact, I heard Barack Obama say at a private event one time, he said, I would not want to be in Hakeem Jeffries' shoes at this point. And you're talking about the first African-American president saying that. I would not want to be in Hakeem Jeffries at this point because he's going to have to wrestle with things that none of us could even imagine to think about. And that's why I opened up the program saying we've never seen criticism of anybody about who Nancy Pelosi met with, what position she's taking or not for taking. And so we need to take a step back and understand that Jeffries wants the same thing that all of us want who subscribe to the Democratic Party. And we need to give him the support he needs to set him up for success, not try to beat him down before he even gets to the job, because November 3rd is just as important as January 3rd. And I think that's the context we all need to have.
0: Well, and I think let's reverse it. If someone in the administration or close to the administration said, we'd like to talk to you, and I think they said they discussed housing and some other things that they had mutually discussed when Trump was in the first time. And say Jared said, I'd like to talk to you about housing, followed up on criminal justice reform. And Jeff said, no, I'm not talking to you. They would use that to say, "You see, he's not qualified to be speaker because he won't talk to anybody. He can't meet whoever's going to be speaker. Got to deal with the administration, Republicans and Democrats, because you're the speaker of the entire House." So he'd be disqualifying himself. And I think that and the reason I'm going back to that point, because someone raised it, is because that needs to be answered. And it needs to be dealt with, because I've had people ask me about a whole lot of people, and I'm saying, but tell me how that makes sense, given the role they play. And I think that people just, some people are just susceptible to just noise. You somebody yell loud and call somebody name loud, we just think because it's loud, it's right. It's just loud. A loud lie is just as false as a whisper lie. And be consistent. Be consistent. Why did some of us put a standard on Obama that we didn't put on white presidents? And that's all I said. And I didn't agree with everything Obama did. And he knows it from me on my public platform or my TV show and in person. But I agreed with most of what he did, and I defended him, and I defended when I felt he was being unfairly attacked because they were holding him to a different standard. The thing that was very harmful to me, personally, that I took, is it was some of us holding him to a different standard. And I think that that is what is disappointing. But I'm not going to be too disappointed, because I'm going to tell you you're holding to a different standard. I'm not going to bite my tongue and say, oh, because you're talking loud, I'm going to be quiet. No, I can talk loud, too. We can have a loud conversation if that's what you want. Let's take a break. Hot Button Monday, Shopton, C-Wright, 1-877-532-5797. Be right back.
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4: It's Sybil Wilkes with what we need to know. A Texas judge formally rejected a request for a new murder trial for the 19-year-old African-American Carmelo Anthony. He's serving a 35-year sentence for fatally stabbing 17-year-old Austin Metcalf, who is white, at a track meet. The retired Kaufman County District judge denied the motion, which claimed a gentleman's agreement between attorneys hurt Mr. Anthony's ability to testify. And Anthony's defense team maintained he acted in self-defense during the April 2025 event in Frisco, Texas. But the ruling upholds his conviction and sentence in the racially charged case. In Nevada, the family of a missing New York grandmother confirmed her death after her body was discovered near the Harry Reid International Airport in Las Vegas. Relatives of 63-year-old Elisa Goods said police notified them following her August 8th disappearance. The family reported receiving suspicious text messages requesting cash and Bitcoin around the time she vanished. The police have not named any suspects or released any official cause of death. A former Illinois sheriff's deputy died in prison Sunday while serving time for fatally shooting a black woman after she called 911 about a suspected prowler in her Springfield, Illinois home. 32-year-old Sean Grayson served about 6 months of his 20-year maximum sentence for second-degree murder in the 2024 slaying of 34-year-old Sonia Massey. Grayson, who was white, killed the black woman after responding to her 911 call and body cam video of the July 6, 2024 event near Springfield, Illinois, sparked protests in Illinois and elsewhere, including New York City, Chicago, and Atlanta. During his 2025 trial, Grayson testified that Massey picked a pot of boiling water from her stove, walked toward him before saying, "I rebuke you in the name of Jesus," causing him to fear she was going to throw it on him. To subscribe to my free daily newsletter, please visit SybilWilkes.com. For all the news 24/7, go to News1.com. I'm Sybil Wilkes. Be informed. Be empowered.
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0: Hello and welcome to Lunch with Labor, your award-winning weekly source for conversation on issues, concerns, and achievements of working Americans. I'm David McClure.
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0: Lunch with Labor is a weekly program brought to you by David McClure, Barry Powell, Brian Holt, and Makeba Champagne, produced in conjunction with our friends here at WOLB. And for today's show, we'll be speaking with Dr. Bill, who's going to be talking about parenthood and fatherhood. If you would like to join our conversation, give us a call at 410-481-1010. Before we get started, we want to always remember our brother, Ronald Mears. And I just want to make sure that you know that he's going to be having his viewing tomorrow, Wednesday 26th, from 5 to 7 at the Wiley Funeral Home, 9200 Liberty Road, Randallstown. Homegoing service will be Thursday, August 27th at 11 a.m. at the United Church, and that's at 705 Main Street, Reisterstown, Maryland. That's 21136. So anyone who wants to attend, the family welcome you with open arms. Also, I want to give a big, huge shout out to Dr. Gloria Thompson and also Pastor Richard Dickens at the Metropolitan Baptist Church. I'm going to tell you, Ms. Dr. Thompson, she's the organist. And when I say she can play that organ, oh, my gracious, boy, put you at ease, relax. Them fingers of hers, God work for them. I can tell you that. And I would encourage any and everyone to go to the Metropolitan Baptist Church and hear Dr. Gloria Thompson play that organ. Let me throw a moment back in history here. Long before she was crowned the queen of funk, the woman the world knows as Chaka Khan was a teenage revolutionary walking the streets of Chicago. With a purpose far beyond the music charts, she was born Yvette Marie Stevens. The 10-time Grammy winner possessed a fierce spirit of social justice well before she ever stepped into a recording studio. At the age of 16, while most teenagers were focused on high school dances, Yvette, known as Chaka Khan, joined the Black Panther Party. This wasn't a passing phase. It was a deep commitment to community empowerment. During her time with the organization, she was a fixture on the front lines of selling the Black Panthers newspaper to spread awareness about civil rights and systemic inequality. Her involvement went beyond political literature. She was a key volunteer for the Free Breakfast for Children program, one of the Black Panther Party's most successful survival program. This initiative fed thousands of hungry youth in underserved neighborhoods, proving that true activism starts with meeting the basic needs of people. And also want to throw another moment back in history. This is Brother Ralph Bunche, was the first person of color to win a Nobel Peace Prize, receiving the award in 1950. He was an American political scientist and diplomat for the United Nations. He earned the prize for his work as a mediator in the late 1940s. He successfully negotiated an agreement ceasefire during the Arab-Israeli conflict. So, moment back in history for Brother Ralph Bunche. All right, Brother Barry.
1: I'm passing the day.
0: All right, Brother Brian. No shout out.
1: Passing also.
0: All right. Let's go to Sister Makiba.
3: All right. Good afternoon, everyone. I just want to do a shout out to Dr. Bill for coming to the show and calling in to enlighten us about some fatherhood initiatives, perspectives, and things like that. So, again, shout out Dr. Bill from Philadelphia. That's my only shout out.
0: All right. Yeah. All right. No. Well, before we get started, let's bring our brother Lloyd Goodman on. He wants to remind everyone about his event that he's going to be holding in D.C. Brother Lloyd, welcome back to Lunch with Lee. Okay, so we're missing Brother Lloyd here. All right, I tell you what, let's bring up Dr. Bill.
4: Good afternoon.
0: Yes, sir. How we doing today, sir?
3: Good afternoon.
4: Hey, outstanding. I hope everybody's well. So we're going to speak about fatherhood today from a few different aspects, a few different angles. I like what you were saying about Sister Chaka Khan, because one of the things that we don't consider about fatherhood is how it can be a point for activism and how we can actually do some nation building through fatherhood. So one of the things that that I studied and read about is when you're actually trying to build a nation, especially in a community like ours, who has a distinct history and experience apart from the mainstream society, when you're trying to create a nation within a nation, you have to ask yourself a few questions. And I think that it would be informative for us as dads to ask ourselves these questions collectively and individually. And one of the four questions is, what are the problems that we need to solve? There's a lot of problems that we have in our community that we are able to regurgitate the problems, but actually forming a clear understanding of what the problem is and how it is that we're going to attack it is important. And the second question is, okay, once you do identify those problems, what kind of people do we need to become in order to solve those problems? So there's always an evolution that's going on as fathers, as men, as a community to say, okay, we have these problems. What are the problems that we need to solve? And how do we become the type of people that can solve those? And then beyond that, what kind of institutions, social relationships, and attitudes do we have to develop among ourselves? Right? You know, social relationships are super important. You know, in our community, we have a lot of really easily identifiable problems, and a lot of it is based on social relations or maybe lack of social relationships. And then what kind of educational and social experiences do we have to undergo as adults and children? So I'm going to just kind of use that as a base and then go back to fatherhood from the standpoint of our relationship with our children. And if we look at our relationships with our children, what we realize is that there's at least five A's. I've actually added one, but the five A's that each child needs are attention, affection, accountability, advice, and one I think is of the utmost importance is affirmation. So if we're talking about, when we're speaking about attention, we kind of already, that was kind of easy to identify. Children have to be paid attention to. And one of the things that's unique about fatherhood, a few things that are unique about fatherhood is that the attention from a dad is important to everybody. The good thing about everybody that's listening is that none of us came here without a dad. And we see

0: doesn't get that attention, one of the phenomena, a psychosocial phenomenon that's connected to that, is what's called father hunger. Father hunger is basically the hunger that a child feels is the emotional hunger that's a craving. And if they don't get that attention, then they act out or they seek other ways to get the feeling that you would have to some type of substitute, usually something negative. And when we're talking about a father, it doesn't have to be a biological father, even though in a perfect world, that's what it would be. But anybody that can fulfill that role, a lot of us have had other people step into our lives, grandfathers, uncles, family, friends, things like that. But a male figure, somebody to give them the love and the type of attention that would make them feel like they're worth something. And one of the things that one of the aids that we don't talk about much, at least I don't hear much about it, is affection. Affection is just as important as all the other ones. So we're talking about hugs, laughter, playfulness, you know, jokes, kind words, notes, gifts, cards, anything that sparks tenderness in a child or empathy in a child or creates a circle of gentleness and love that gives them a deeper bond and helps them to be deeper and sweeter. It instructs us too, as fathers, when we're given that attention and that affection, it does something to us too. The good thing about fatherhood is that it's a reflexive relationship. Yeah, we teach the children, but they actually raise us. You know, any father out there knows what the transformative effect of having a child is, how it takes you to another level of humanity, of deep thought, of care and concern, and basically expands your viewpoint of the world. Super important. A lot of people don't know this, but it's been scientifically proven that when a man actually finds out and accept the fact that he's getting ready to have a child, the body produces a higher amount of estrogen to make him more tender and more gentle and more loving and more kind. You see, a lot of times you can have a guy who's 6'10", 275 pounds, and a bone crusher, but when he gets around a child, he's goo gaga. It just transforms us. And that's one of the beautiful things about the circle of father-child relationships. The other thing that's important, the other A, the third A that children need is advice. You know, every child needs to have a father or somebody in a fatherhood capacity that they're able to come to for advice, sound good advice, but advice that gives them, puts them on the right track and gives them the opportunity to see life in a way that's actually real. You know, the wisdom that we have that we pour into our children, and you know, it's a gift that we give them because we want them to succeed, and excel, flourish. So the advice requires that we have some type of wisdom, some type of life experience, some type of insight into how it is that we need to comport ourselves, when not just when we're around our children, but also the way we interact with other people, with other men, because and people in the community, because they're watching us and they're taking it from us. So sometimes advice is not even anything that you say, it's the way that you live, the way that you demonstrate yourself as a person. The next A is accountability. And we know one of the things we do, we talk about a lot in our community about the dads who aren't there, dads who aren't present, dads who don't care, you know, the stereotypical deadbeat dad is that. And I'm not saying that doesn't exist, but I think that it's more important for us to look at the fact that if we do have a child, it's super important for us to be accountable, not just to them, but they need to see accountability demonstrated in every relationship that we have. And we need to instill the fact that as a role model, we need to help them learn how to be accountable themselves, not just for what they,
1: Oh, I'm sorry. Hello? I just had a question when you finish. Yes, I have a question when you finish.
0: Okay. That helps us become better, the more accountable that we are. And just getting to the last A, the one I think is the hallmark of it all, or the

0: inner piece of it all is affirmation. Probably nobody on here can't, everybody on here can probably relate to something that was said to them or said about them by somebody in a fatherhood position that affirmed something about themselves, positive or negative. But we're talking about affirmation in a way is particularly important because the bond that we create with somebody who looks up to us marks you for life. So we have to do that because it confirms their identity, right? It helps them build an idea of who they are and how they're going to live their life. And if we affirm our children's strengths and talents and gifts, we draw out something in them that helps them be able to face this world. You know, you guys in Baltimore know that the guy down there, I think his name is George Soros. George Soros, extremely successful man, said when he was asked how he became so successful, his response was, when somebody that you admires you, it gives you a power that you can't really even measure. He was talking about his dad, who he admired. But his dad infused him with the certainty of achievement because of his experience and the way he looked it up to his dad as a superhero. So imagine if Superman told you that you were the man. What would you become in that space? So what questions do you have, Makiva?
1: So I would like to know, and you know, maybe our callers may feel the same way. What role do you think the mothers play in the, you know, supporting fathers, or even, you know, the fathers there who are not present? What role do you think the mother plays in this family dynamic? Could you expound on that?
0: The role that the mother plays in the family dynamic? Is that the question? Hello?
2: Yes.
3: Makiva, okay.
2: Yes.
0: Yeah.
2: Can you hear me? Hello.
0: The mother's role in the family dynamic is equal to the father's role. But the way I look at things is all roles are equal, but they're just different functions. The mother has a certain function, and the father has a certain function. That's why every child has, you know, half the mother's chromosomes and half the dad's chromosomes. The mother's role is indispensable to the growth of the child, as well as the father's role. Both the roles are indispensable to have. One of the things that Dr. Amos Wilson said, that the greatest gift that a man and a woman could give to society is a healthy, intelligent, well-rounded child, right? And to have both people, both the mother and the father, contribute equally with their different gifts is indispensable. So there's not one that's more important than the other. They're just different.
4: So, Dr. Bill, I think the other part of that question that was missed was, in the relationship of your five A's, and speaking about the dad, how does the mother assist that dad in development of that relationship with that child?
2: And supporting and nurturing that relationship. But there's the second part to that, too, is that is in an ideal and a healthy family makeup. Can you talk more about families that don't have this dynamic? Because ideally, we all do have two parents, and our parents are together, and they raise the family together, and the children are all, you know, definitely better off. But our reality, you know, within our communities, our families, and things like that, that is not always the example. So just saying, you know, just as an example, maybe a family has the mother as the head of household and the father's not present. How can you sort of enforce that or support that so they can, you know, have some semblance of a healthy family dynamic?
0: Well, family dynamics encompasses not just the the mother, the father, and child, it encompasses everybody. So how do you enforce that? I'm not 100% sure how to enforce a household that doesn't have a father present. It's the same way that I'm not 100% sure how to have enforce a household where the mother's not present. You have to have some type of balance. In the case where you don't have a balance, it just becomes much more difficult for either parent to substitute for the one that's missing. So one of the things that I started off, when I started off talking, what I talked about was nation building. And so your question is basically goes to what are the problems that we need to solve in our communities? And if we're talking about our community specifically, that would be one of the problems. But what kind of people do we have to become to solve those problems is the next question. So to me, the answer would be, how is it that we form the type of attitudes and social relationships that from going forward put us in a position where we can solidify these families and reduce the number of times that we encounter this problem? So that would go back to, that's a relationship question. How do we start having men and women in our communities relate to each other in a way that produces healthy families rather than just having a family be a reaction to a pregnancy or a child that's born without the stability of having the values, the morals, the understanding of what it is that we're doing when we form these relationships with each other? It's a deeper, and so, but for people who are having that experience on the spot, if a woman is having children, without the presence of their actual biological dad, I think one of the things that she might be able to do is have, brothers, uncles, people in the church, people in the mosque. It takes the whole village. I know for myself personally, when I have a sister who had an estrangement from her children's dad, I stepped in and gave her as much cover as I possibly could with her two children. And we had built strong bonds and strong relationships, and everybody just tries to pitch in and cover as much as we can. So each case I think would be separate and unique. There's no one way and one and only way, but at the same time, the concept of having a village or a community that supports each other in raising of our children is imperative.
4: Dr. Bill, we have a call on the line that we want to bring on that has a question for you. Brother Carlos, you're on. Speak to the subject. Dr. Bill is going to ask.
5: Yeah. Thank you very much, my dear brothers. First of all, I want to send my deepest condolences to the family of Brother Ron Mears. He was much admired, and I think that he would represent the beautiful black butterfly that we have in our community that goes to the butterfly bush. But my question to the good doctor on here, that I appreciate you bringing up the subject of jumping the shark between the personal relationships of mothers and fathers who have issues and do not make the primary, I would say, the primary focus of their lives, their children. And I just want to cite one example. As I was in Lexington Market one day, I saw this mother, and she was dragging along behind her a little 5 or 6 year old child, and she said that, you're just like your no good father, and I got to go home and watch my Jerry Springer and so forth. So how do we further cement that issue of having the fathers and the mothers put aside their differences and focus on rearing the children, which are the central issue once the children is born, my dear brother?
0: Well, first of all, when you talk about the dysfunctional families that have that negative impact on the children, you know, that to me is the bailiwick of family counselors and people who have experience in repairing an already broken situation. That's a difficult, because we're talking about pain, bitterness, rejection, some really, really high level, low level emotions that sometimes never get fixed. At the same time, I think it's simultaneously what we have to do is start raising the consciousness of the younger people before they get to the point of reproduction, before they get to the point of having families and understanding that, you know, children all get here, they all get here the same way. So we have to, you know, like I had children out of wedlock, and, you know, I taught my son and daughter and everything not to do it the way that I did it, right? To actually put yourself in a position where you're looking at a person that has value, you're looking at yourself that you have value, and not engage in behavior that has a higher likelihood of putting you in a position where you're living that way. How does family repair? Go ahead.
5: Yeah, a quick follow-up. I appreciate that, and I appreciate the fact that you said bring in the surrogate members of your family or friends,
0: right,
5: to help to bridge that gap. That's
0: right.
5: The surrogate, this uncle or the surrogate,
0: right,
5: father and
0: right,
5: so forth, to bridge that gap is an important fact, because a lot of people in our community, the women too, also have false pride that they can do it by themselves. And they cannot do it by themselves when it comes to raising a man child. That must involve a man in their lives. They can take care of the daughters, but to raise a boy, to become a man, there must be a man involved in that particular journey and relationship. I thank you for that contribution.
6: You know, Brother Carlos, you know, you're absolutely right, because it actually takes me back to something that Frederick Douglass said, that it was easier to build strong children than to repair broken men. And so when you said that, it took me back to when I recall reading something like that from Frederick Douglass.
5: Yeah, you're right, my dear brother. And let's say on Frederick Douglass, remember, he was the son of a slave owner. He was a son, that, so they say, of a slave property owner and a black mother and so forth. But he did not get the treatment of being a son of that black slave master. The only thing he got was the whip and the lash. Thank you, my dear brother.
7: Mm. Absolutely right.
0: Right. Thank you.
4: So, Dr. Bill, I want to go back to your five A's.
0: Yes, sir.
4: Attention, affection, advice, accountability, affirmation, which they all are valuable, and you got straight to the point with them. So my question is, how did you come up with them as the five A's? What was your process?
0: Well, that wasn't my process. That's a process that is from a brother named Shipley, I think is his last name, was in his book, where I got that from. But what I have done is use that in my approach to teaching, in my approach to trying to get people to understand what it is that we need to infuse our children with. The only A that I added to it, those are five. The sixth one that I added was admiration.
4: Yes, okay.
0: And I think that it's important to show kids that we admire them, right? And whatever gifts and talents they display, whatever interest that they have, the admiration, and you know, we know how that feels as adults. The admiration that we show to them, to be sure that we tell them we admire their integrity or their intelligence or their creativity or anything that infuses them with looking at their gifts and knowing that they're going to get a certain feeling or a certain result or certain interaction when they exercise their gifts. Yeah.
2: One of the things I wanted to commend you on for bringing up was saying, you know, as we know, sometimes, a lot of times in our communities that the biological parent isn't there or it isn't one present, and everybody doesn't have active family members, so that is a blessing for anyone that does have that. When my older children were in school, I remember they would have volunteers for anybody that did not have a present father figure. So it was men at the school that had children that attended the middle school, and the fathers would come out and they would teach them maybe once a month or at these different events how to tie a tie. They wore uniforms and how to properly wear a uniform and how to conduct yourself in the community. And they would attend different trips and things like that, especially for the boys, the young men. But it was basically these services were available to any child that did not have a present father. And these, you know, men were strictly volunteers. They did not get paid. They gave time and they gave back. And I think that is so important that we find, you know, things like that for our children to lean into. Because, again, an ideal family would be a two-parent home, raising healthy children and things like that. But we know that that is not always the case. So I think having, you know, different people come in and step up, different men, and support them through their childhood, which is really just important in their developmental years to become the best version of themselves. So just wanted to piggyback on that.
8: Well, can I add something to that? From personal experience, from being a child of a divorced parent. And one thing that I would like to commend my mother on doing is that she never dogged the men that she had children by. I never heard, no matter how hard it got in the household, no matter what they went through before the divorce or my younger siblings afterwards, and that didn't work, I never heard my mother dog the men after it was over. And that affected me in a way. I didn't know it then, but when I found myself, which I am divorced, and then I'm out trying to take care of two separate homes, I made it my business that no matter how hard it got, that I was going to find a way to get along with the mother of my children. And I teach that to my children as well. And I remember meeting with my biological father, meeting up with him after years, probably about 4 or 5 years ago. And I literally had to tell him that because he thought that. And I said, no, I said, you got that wrong. I said, one thing I would give my mother, no matter what happened with you all, she never badmouthed you, you know. And I carry that to today within myself, that with my ex-wife, I still speak highly of her because it took two. The mother of my son, the same thing. It took two. It didn't work, but I make it my business to get along with it and co-parent. And thankfully that I can tell they don't do the same. If, you know, although with my son, he's at his mother's house, I don't get dogged, and she don't allow, if there is any anger, she doesn't push it on the children, who also pushes it on the dad who isn't there to defend himself. And I think that's a lot of time, that happens a lot of times, where the anger of or whatever with a woman makes her go on that guy, and then, you know, it pushes it to the father, and, you know, he's not there to defend himself.
0: Hey, can I ask you a question? My question would be to you, how did having a mother that did not as you say, dog your dad out. How did that impact you?
8: How did it impact me is that, like I said before, when me and my ex-wife, when we split, I made it my business, no matter how difficult it got. Even if I had to pray, say, listen, Lord, if you're going to be the conduit to make this work some kind of way, because at the end of the day, we had three children. So
0: right.
8: If you want to have to be the conduit to find some way that we can all get along, then that's what I want, because I don't want my children seeing further dysfunction. And what it did was, because, you know, I was in the military, so of course I was gone, amongst other things. And what my divorce did for me, I don't know about anyone else. I was a father. I was there. But when I got divorced, I was really there, because I had to put effort. It wasn't just about me dropping some money, you know, and things like that. But it was like I made a concerted effort, like, hey, Tuesday and Wednesday, you all coming to my house. Hey, picking up the phone. I do that to this day. Yesterday, I text all four of my daughters and my son, like, hey, I love you all. You know, I made it my business, and I'm making my business to always reach out to them. You know, so that's how it affected me. And hopefully that rubbed off to them. And thankfully, they're all one is divorced, but the other ones are married. Thankfully, you know, that translated into good relationships with the father of their children.
0: Right. And how did it impact your impression of your dad?
8: Well, what it did was, whatever impression I had of him was because of his actions.
0: Okay, good.
8: You understand what I'm saying? Because I kind of took on the same, let me say this. To this day, I have a stepfather that was more of a father. So my stepfather is the one who taught me how to invest, taught me how to buy a home. That's the one who I go to for everything to this day. Although I can call my biological father basically to cut the bobo or shoot the, it's not the same as with my stepfather. My stepfather was the one who literally sat me down, who raised me, who if I need a loan, I can go to. And I imitate him more than anything. Like one thing, my stepfather, if I borrow $300 from him, his thing is, you give me my money back the same way I gave you. And that is, if I give you $300 bills, you give me $300 bills. And I do that with my children, you know,
0: right.
8: Like that.
0: Right. That's cool.
8: So I was, thankfully I had that where other children didn't have, and I had wonderful uncles. And, you know, brothers and older people around me that really sheltered me in a lot of ways.
0: Daddy, like Dave, what a blessing.
8: Dave is one of those people.
0: Right.
6: Uh-oh, what'd I do?
8: You're one of those people.
6: Yeah.
9: But can I jump in? I definitely think that Brian took a mature approach with saying that you exercise good restriction when it comes to discussing adult matters with children, which I too believe in. However, for me speaking, I did have a present father in my life, and it just made such an impact on the way that I view things and view the world and lessons and things that I've learned from having a present father. However, in the same token, having like family members that didn't have their fathers present at times, and just looking at some of the decisions they've made and some of the, you know, men that they've chosen, things like that, from not having a man around, has really, really been detrimental. So I do think, you know, I agree that having at least a father figure or having a father is so very important, not just saying to young girls, because I believe it's men and women, but I know for young women, a lot of times we look for a man that could mirror our fathers. And if you have a good one, then that's what you want to get. But if you didn't have such a good one, that also can manifest into some things that don't turn out so well for us in life. So I just wanted to throw that in there.
6: Well, you know, you're absolutely right, McKeever, because I'm going to tell you that earlier this morning, one of my grandsons called me up and one of the twins, and he had told me that he had a nightmare, and that the werewolves was coming to pick up and take the whole family, and took his brother, and, you know, he was upset about it. And he's only 6 years old. So I was like, well, you know, in my mind, and correct me if I'm wrong, what I was told growing up is that when you have nightmares, it's basically going into your subconscious because you haven't gotten enough rest as you should have gotten. So, Dr. Bill, is there any truth to that?
0: Well, you know, it's interesting because I'm in the process of writing a book about sleep right now. And I think a lot of times for the younger people, like the six-year-olds and kids like that, it's something that they see during the daytime. It's something that they might see on YouTube or television or some type of image that goes into their mind, and they take it to the night. And I think that's why it's important before children go to sleep, if you have the opportunity to, is to put them in the right state of mind for sleep, right? And I think it's important that, for instance, to stop watching random shows or things that are just that would trigger them, because we know it for ourselves. If we go to sleep watching a television program and turn off the TV and fall asleep, a lot of times those things go into our mind because that's where we were actively at that time. There could be a certain fear that he has. But the beauty of the whole thing is that he has Pop-Pop to come to and sort it out, right? So what's going to become a hallmark or a benchmark or a pillar in his life is having a grandfather who's also a father figure, who's also stable and is actually able to help him sort through different things and come to a level approach and a level look at life, so.
6: Yeah.
0: Yeah, that warms my heart to know that he has you. I talk often to people. You know, I was blessed. I was blessed with a beautiful, beautiful father, a beautiful dad. And one of the reasons why my dad told me when I got older, one of the reasons why he was so solid is because he didn't have a dad, right? He was one of five kids, and I don't know if they all had different dads or whatever, but his dad was not present. The same thing with my mother. My mother's father was never present. And my mother's father was added insult to injury because he lived blocks away and wasn't present. So one of the things about family and fatherhood was that it was just, it was enforced, not enforced, but it was a big deal in my household because both of my parents came from those types of environments and all of the negativity that goes along with it. So one of the things that I've worked to do is start an organization. It's called Fathers for Peace. And the whole concept is that as fathers, regardless of, because fatherhood is a universal principle. It's all over the world, okay? Every child that's born has a dad somewhere. So the universal principle about fatherhood is that we're supposed to provide, of course. Fathers provide, we protect, and we teach. But also fatherhood has a social engineering aspect to it that if we decide to comport ourselves in certain ways among each other, we can teach generations starting now how it is that we want the world to look. And one of the things that I think is most important about it is that we create a peaceful world. And when I say peace, I mean the absence of not only just physical violence, but also the stress and strife that comes along with competition, conflict, and competitiveness. So we have to put ourselves in a position as men to say, listen, I'm going to agree with you as a guy that I love your kids because I understand how important it is to create a certain type of a world. And in total disregard of anything that might traditionally separate us, whether it be politics, money, race, or any of these other frivolous things that we've made up and planted our flags in, we had to say, listen, man, it's just as important for me to see your children flourish as it is to see mine flourish. And if we can agree on that, we can basically make this thing look like anything that we want it to look like. The world looks exactly like it is now because we made it that way. And we continue to buy into these hoaxes about how different we are when actually it's all the same. That's just me talking. So if I can get you to say, listen, Dave, when you're absent, I'm present. When you're strong, I'm weak. And when I talk about peace, I'm talking about from the bully in the schoolyard all the way up to governments that are blowing each other up for no reasons and creating weapons that we have to make treaties not to use on each other. So rather than the separation and division that consistently comes from our interactions, how do we create a different type of environment so that the bullies and the aggressive men become obsolete? They become the dinosaurs. In our culture right now, we have so many things that just celebrate violence and division and hatred and all those other kind of things. And we've conditioned ourselves to actually feed into those things rather to embrace ways of saying, okay, we got to put our guns down, whether it be physical guns, emotional guns, psychological guns. But the thing about peace is it takes a lot more courage than it does war. War takes much less courage than peace does, because peace requires you to forego all of the things that you've actually learned, right? And forego all of the things that we've traditionally heralded as being strength, markers of strength, and be like, no, that's not really true, right? Because especially in our community, in the Black community, we see all of the worst of what happens when we're separate from each other. You know, from the prison industrial complex all the way to what's going on just in our households, right? We're very eloquent. We're very articulate about all of the pain, but we're not as articulate about ways to actually solve the pain and create the type of environment that we say that we really want, right? So that's why, you know, I have a YouTube channel, it's Fathers for Peace. If you go on YouTube, you can see I interview different men from, you know, all different races and ages and colors, because it's like, man, I'm looking for men who can agree and fathers who can agree. Like, as dads, we all have something special. As dads, we all have something to lose. As dads, we all have a certain responsibility to basically create the society that we want to have. And since we have children and we know that we have a tremendous impact on our children, if we teach them to interact with each other a certain way, we can re-engineer the society that we say that we really want. If that's what we want, that's what I want, right? But if that's what we want, you know, that's we can actually do that. That's in our power. You know, we teach our kids all types of things. Do we teach them the ways of peace is the question. You know, do we have the courage to teach our sons and daughters peace? You know, and what are the pillars of peace that we're looking for? You know, right. So.
6: Dr. Bill.
0: Yes.
6: Give me 1 second here. And I wanted to bring up Brother Lloyd Goodman, because he wanted to convey some information to our listeners. And then we're going to come back and let you take us home.
0: Okay.
6: All right, hey, Sean, let's bring up Brother Lloyd.
10: Hello there, everyone.
6: Yes, how we doing, sir?
10: All right.
6: Following you a little earlier, but we needed you weren't on the line yet, but we want to hurry and get you in right now. Go ahead and convey that information to our listeners.
10: Yes, for sure. So next week, Thursday, I'm having a Caribbean rooftop party in Washington, D.C. at the Moxie Rooftop. One thing I'd love to do is actually provide a promo code to all of the listeners of WOLB that'll give them a 50% off of tickets for next week. It's going to be a great event, and one thing is, actually, in listening to the show, I'm going to veer off topic. The whole conversation in regards to fatherhood, me being a father of two daughters hits home for a variety of reasons. So I think this I was supposed to hear this conversation that happened. But yes, I'm very grateful. Very grateful to have been on and heard this entire conversation.
6: Wow. Well, real quickly, can you let the listeners know what the promo is?
10: Yes, the promo code
6: is... How they can go to it to get their tickets.
10: Yes, so the event is on Eventbrite. If you type in Caribbean Rooftop Party in D.C., it'll come up. It'll be one of the first events that comes up. The promo code is WOLB. Again, WOLB. And any of the listeners currently tuned in, this promo code will be active only for the next 2 days. So you only got today and tomorrow in order to utilize this. So anyone that's actively listening to it, put that on your to-do list to make sure it's done before tomorrow, or at least by tomorrow.
6: Right. Absolutely. All right. Well, thank you, my friend. Yeah, really do. And so let's get out so we can show some support. Okay. Well, we still have a few more minutes left now. Let's let Dr. Bill take us home.
10: Thank you.
6: So, Dr. Bill, you said that you had something on YouTube as well. So can you let the listeners know what to go to see specifically?
0: Yeah, if you go to YouTube and look up Fathers for Peace, I have interviews on there. And what I tried to do, I interviewed different dads. And I try to draw out from each dad, because every man is unique. I try to draw out from each dad different things that they've encountered in raising their children and different understandings that they have, and just develop a bank of different things. Like one guy might talk about love. One guy might talk about service. One guy might talk about interaction. One guy might talk about mental health. And their own experiences. It's really, really interesting to me when I hear men who are adults talk about the impact of that their dads had on them and how that translates into how did they interact with their children. It's also fascinating to me. When I did my dissertation, what I did was my dissertation was based on post-incarceration parenting for Black men. How do you reengage or sometimes in some cases first engage in being a dad after you've been away for 10 or 15 or 20 years? And what are the impacts that having a dad had on you, whether he had been present or absent and so on and so forth? So you see, it's all wrapped up in there together. But again, in order to, like I said, create a society where that we actually say that we want. Going back to what I started off with, what kind of people do we need to become to solve the problems that we've identified in our community? Some people would say that fatherhood or lack of fatherhood is a problem in our community. And if that's true, that's a problem that needs to be solved. Because if we, let's just say we do solve that problem. Let's just say that we do create a culture and a society that's admires fathers, admires mothers, admires the whole familial relationship between a man and a woman, what could we not become at that point in time? And what kind of world will we create if we as men and fathers agreed, okay, we want our children to actually peacefully coexist? How do we train them to do that? How do we make that essential? The whole relationship where McKeever asked earlier about the man and woman relationship, That would transform male-female relationships in and of itself, because we would start looking at ourselves from the standpoint of divinity, right? Look at our divinity rather than just as people who are just cogs in a wheel. So what we're actually striving towards is understanding that fatherhood, motherhood, family is actually a profoundly divine experience that we're having. And how do we make the most of it? And my answer to that is to move all the earthly impediments to it, which usually stand up as and create separation and division. because it's only about, you know, you can't have a child unless something came together. Something had to come together, right? So once we get it together, we're expert at breaking it apart. We got to find out how once we get it together the right way.
6: Yeah, Dr. Bill, no, we run out of time here. And also, let me give you 30 more seconds to go ahead and let our listeners know the last of what you want them to be aware of.
0: The only thing that I want us to be aware of is that we can make it whatever we want it to be. And that has to be a decision that's a conscious decision. We can make it exactly what we want it to be. It's just going to take some work and understanding what kind of people we need to become. That's it.
2: Thank you, Dr. Bill.
0: You're welcome.
6: Yeah, we appreciate you coming on. And we want to extend the courtesy to come back again when you got some more information that you can convey to our listeners.
0: Thank you, David. I appreciate all y'all.
2: All right.
6: Yeah. So listen, Baltimore, if you missed the show or if someone you want to tell your family or friends to tune in or find out about it, go to Facebook. We're on Facebook now. Just pull up Lunch with Labor, and you'll see us. No, we're on YouTube as well. So you can actually pull us up and listen to our show, one of the podcasts, okay? All right, Baltimore. As time is coming to a close, we would like to once again thank you for being with us today. We'd like to thank Dr. Bill for sharing his views and thoughts on fatherhood as well. And we also like to thank our loyal listeners for tuning in to today's show. And we hope you'll tune in next week for another lively conversation about the issues, concerns, and achievements of working Americans. Award-winning Lunch with Labor is brought to you at noon every Tuesday by David McCall, past president and business agent of ATU Local 1300, and our friends here at WOLB, where we drive so you don't have to. 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
19: And I'm probably going to need your help on this legal fight. 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
16: Absolutely. Well, let me know. I'm on the next plane as soon as you holler. You know, when Ben Crump called, I don't even question it. I just head to the airport and get the details on the way.
18: Live from the National Action Network corporate headquarters in New York. Keeping it real. And now, America's number one civil rights leader, the Reverend Al Sharpton.
16: It's Tuesday, August 25th. Do you know what time it is? It's Al Sharpton's time. And for the next 3 hours, it's time to put aside all pretenses, deception, denial, or fronting. The time has come to keep it real with Reverend Al Sharpton on Keeping It Real with Reverend Al Sharpton. A very good afternoon to you all across the country. I'm going to throw the show opening to Dominique Sharpton, my daughter. I'll be back in about 6 minutes. I have an announcement, but I'm going to jump on the phone to confirm I can announce it. Dominique, open us up.
14: Good morning, good morning, and certainly joining us for another Keeping It Real with Reverend Al Sharpton. As always, you can join in on the conversation by calling us at 1-877-532-5797, 1-877-532-5797. Certainly want to open up today, as a lot of people kept asking me this question, and I want to pose it to you. So while I have the time, while Rev has stepped away, he'll be joining us momentarily, but why are we still marching? Let's think about that. On August 28th, 1963, hundreds of thousands of people descended on Washington, D.C., demanding jobs and demanding freedom. And here we are, generations later, preparing to go back to Washington on August 28th. This time, to defend the vote. And somebody might say, you know, Dominique, after everything that has happened, after everything the civil rights movement has accomplished, why? Why do we still have to march? And my answer is because the victories of the movement were never self-executing. Somebody had to fight to win those rights. Somebody had to fight to protect those rights. And somebody had to and is going to have to fight in order to pass them on. And that's where we come in. I am a daughter of the movement. I was raised around people who didn't teach us that history was something you simply celebrated once a year. They taught us that history comes with responsibility. And so voting rights aren't just about what happens inside a voting booth, right? Your vote, our vote, my vote determines who makes those decisions about your child's school, your paycheck, your health care, your union, your neighborhood, your judges, your reproductive rights, your civil rights, and your life. So that's why I want for people all over the country, all over the world, those who are keeping it real with us today, I want people to understand the significance of labor, of standing with the civil rights community on August the 28th. This labor movement and the civil rights movement are not two separate stories. Dr. King understood that. The 1963 march wasn't simply called the March on Washington, it was the March on Washington for jobs and freedom. Jobs and freedom, economic justice, and civil rights. And because what good is the right to sit at a lunch counter, right, if you can't afford the lunch? And what good is it having a job, right, if you have no voice, no protections, no political power? So on today, as we're keeping it real together, I want to talk about what we're defending when we say we defend the vote. And I want to hear from you, 1-877-532-5797. You can join us on the message board, as those are already joining us via live stream at nationalactionnetwork.net, already sharing their comments. Good afternoon to you, message board. Why do y'all believe that people need to come together on Washington, D.C., in Washington, D.C., on August 28th? And for the person listening who says marches just don't work anymore, we especially want to hear from you, because we're going to keep it real about that, too. And you know what? Because just imagine losing power tonight, not just for an hour, not overnight, not even for two or three days. Imagine being without reliable electricity for nearly 2 weeks. Now imagine that you're an elderly person and you need an electric nebulizer to breathe. Imagine that you're pregnant. Imagine that you've got young children in the house. Imagine that the food in your refrigerator is going bad, it's spoiling because it's hot. You can't properly run the medical equipment, and you're watching communities around you get their lights turned back on while your neighborhood is still sitting in the dark. That is what is going on with residents today in the predominantly Black Gary, Indiana, the same town that the legendary King of Pop, Michael Jackson, was born, the same town that produced the legendary Michael Jackson. They've been dealing with more than 8,000 customers who have reportedly remained without electricity. And residents are questioning why their community seems to be recovering more slowly than others. And here's my question, because when does a power outage, right, stop being an inconvenience and become a civil rights issue? Because I think Gary, Indiana, certainly forces us to ask exactly that. And these are, you know, really intertwining stories here. Infrastructure, race, economic equality, economic inequality, and something that we don't talk about nearly enough. Who gets treated like their emergency is urgent in this country? That's the question. Inequality isn't always somebody standing in the doorway saying, you can't come in because you're Black. We are seeing inequality that looks very different in many different ways and can look like response times, like the times that we're in. It can look like where infrastructure dollars are going up. It can look like, you know, whose streets are getting repaired. It can look like whose water gets cleaned, whose electricity gets restored, whose hospital gets to stay open, right? And whose emergency can apparently just wait and hold on. That's why I don't think, ladies and gentlemen, that we should immediately jump to a conclusion and say we know that this happened because Gary, Indiana is predominantly Black. We need the evidence, and residents are absolutely have the right to ask, why us? Why did restoration take this long? What resources are being distributed, right? There's so many things to ask. There are legitimate questions. But let's not get lost in these numbers. When a 73-year-old woman with asthma is struggling because she couldn't use her electric nebulizer, or the pregnant woman, or the children, or the seniors without air conditioner, people are losing hundreds of dollars worth of groceries. People are sleeping in their cars to simply just stay cool. That is not merely inconvenient. It's dangerous. And poverty makes every disaster more expensive if you think about it. We got to keep it real. We've got to keep it real. And America has seen versions of this before. Hurricane Katrina taught us a lot. Flint, Michigan, right? Environmental justice fights all across the country. Disasters, you know, may begin with nature or an infrastructure, but inequality can determine who suffers the longest. And so when we talk about civil rights in this year, 2026, we talk about standing up to defend the vote. We can't only mean access to the ballot box. It also has to mean whether government, whether institutions value our lives equally. equally? And do you believe that's where it is? Do you believe that where you live determines how quickly America responds to you when you're in a crisis? Have you even ever seen your own neighborhood receive slower services than other communities? I've seen it time and time again, time and time again. And so Gary, Indiana residents shouldn't have to guess whether they were put last. They deserve the answers. They deserve accountability. We deserve accountability. We deserve to, if we decide to stand up to defend the vote, if we decide to stand up for our economic

0: surprised and keeping us questioning and wondering what next? We've got to be about it. Let's keep it real. 1-877-532-5797. 1-877-532-5797. We'll be back with more of Keeping It Real with Sharpton. We'll be right back.
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2: It's Sybil Wilkes with what we need to know. Three states are holding primary elections Tuesday. Some think the biggest race is in South Carolina, where the Trump-backed Senator Darlene Graham faces Congressman Ralph Norman in a Republican Senate runoff. President Trump is heavily campaigned for Graham, including a rally Friday after the special election was triggered by the sudden death of her brother, Senator Lindsey Graham. Voters in Georgia and Oklahoma also will decide several House and Senate contests along with an Oklahoma governor's runoff. In Illinois criminal justice news, former Sheriff's Deputy Sean Grayson died 6 months into his 20-year prison sentence for second-degree murder in the 2024 fatal shooting of Sonia Massey. Grayson's attorney confirmed the passing over the weekend. The former deputy was convicted after shooting the unarmed black woman inside her Springfield, Illinois home after she called emergency services regarding a potential intruder. Prior to his sentencing, Grayson was diagnosed with stage 3 colon cancer and recently denied medical release. At the Treasury Department, Secretary Scott Bessent announced an economic offensive titled Operation Economic Outcast, aimed at cutting off Iran from global oil exports and international trade. Bessent warned that foreign nations, including China, will face strict sanctions if they assist Tehran in selling oil, stating President Trump is directly contacting the world leaders to demand an immediate end to commercial agreements with the Islamic regime. And finally, groundbreaking medical research suggests the popular GLP-1 medications like Ozempic and Mounjaro, Wegovy, and Zepbound could serve as effective treatments for addiction. Beyond their proven success with obesity and diabetes, clinical studies indicate these medications help suppress compulsive neurological cravings. Wow. 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For all the news 24/7, go to News1.com. I'm Sybil Wilkes. Be informed. Be empowered.
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0: Reverend Al Sharpton, and we're back. 1-877-753-2-5-7-9-7. 1-877-532-5797. Or you can go to our website, and you can put a message up on the message board at www.nationalactionnetwork.net. Felicia Grant is on the message board saying, we need to continue to march for our rights, our civil liberties, our freedom, justice, and equality. Thank you. And I see people all over the country on the message board. But let me follow up, Felicia, because we have a champion for those rights, for dealing with our voting rights, our economic rights, and all. And that is the president of the American Federation of Government Employees, who's been fighting during times that have been darker than I've seen probably in my lifetime, if not many years. And that is Dr. Everett Kelly. How you doing, Dr. Kelly?
1: Reverend Al, I'm doing great. Hope you're doing well.
0: I'm holding on.
1: All right.
0: As we say in church, and for folk know that Dr. Kelly is also a preacher, so he's had to bring a lot of faith to fighting for government employees who's had some rocky roads this past year.
1: Absolutely.
0: One of the things that and Dr. Kelly was one of the first unions to jump on board with Martin III and I for Friday's March. And one of the things Dr. King's dream encompassed in his last project was working on workers' rights and workers and poor people. Talk about what the March on Washington means to the people in the AFGE.
1: Well, thank you, Reverend Al. First of all, thank you for having me. But, you know, the thing that we need to bring to the forefront is the fact that there is power in we. I think that Dr. King understood that back in 1963, you know, and that's the whole case. The fight for the vote and the fight for a fair paycheck have always been the same fight. Now, I don't speak for myself up here. I speak for 820,000 members in every state from every background. Whenever our freedom are on the line, we show up. And I say that is the power of we. And what will be demonstrated on Friday, on the 28th, is exactly that, the power of we, the power of the working families, the power of the people of the United States of America, because that's where the power is.
0: And if the people are energized, they will deal with their own interests. And I think one of the things we always forget is, and those of us that are younger need to understand in your studies, the March on Washington was called by A. Philip Randolph and the labor movement and the civil rights leaders. Dr. King made the keynote address, I Have a Dream, but it was a labor civil rights come together, and that's what we're duplicating on Friday, President Kelly.
1: Mm-hmm. You are exactly right. You know, and it's exactly what we need. You know, we need to make sure that everybody understand why we are there on Friday. Because like you say, you know, this was a march for jobs and for freedom. You know, and sadly to say, you know, since then, you know, it seemed like we're reverting. We seem like we're going backwards because we're fighting and marching and demonstrating for the exact same thing now as we did then.
0: Let me ask you, how are the federal workers faring? I know you had the whole crisis with DOGE and other issues. Are we stabilizing in terms of federal employees now? Are we still sitting at the edge of our seat seeing what happens next? Give us a status report.
1: You know, we are, you know, we're not stabilized, that's for sure, okay? We are still wondering what's happening next, because it seemed like week after week, you know, there was a new initiative by this administration to bring down federal employees. You know, if it's not taking away the contract, you know, they're saying, you know, we're changing the way we're doing performance evaluations, or we're changing the way a person can appeal a disciplinary action, or these type of things. And it's a constant, everyday initiative that we're dealing with from this administration.
0: What should the average citizen do to support federal workers who have been the bedrock of a lot of the goods and services that we enjoy as citizens in this country?
1: Well, number one, you know, is they can always speak out. They can always call the congressperson or congresswoman. They can call the senators. But, you know, we're at the, in my opinion, the verge of turning the ship. So the most important thing one can do is go and vote come November. And we vote our paychecks. We vote our conviction. We vote for our democracy. That's the most important thing one can do right now. And, of course, they can show up on Friday for the March on Washington.
0: And let me ask you this lastly. Are you hopeful that the midterms may change a lot of things and put pressure on government to deal with government employees differently if we see a real turnout to vote and voting for candidates of either party that are going to stand up for workers' rights?
1: Reverend, now that is a good question, and I'm so glad you asked that question, because I truly believe that this is a turning point. I think that so many people have become so disgusted with what's happening in America that more people, I believe more people than we would imagine, are going to show up at the polls and they're going to vote. And they're not concerned with the party. They're concerned with the person. They're concerned with, you know, who that person is representing, whether they're representing, you know, their interests or their personal interests. And I think that's what people are looking at come November, Reverend Al.
0: All right. Thank you for taking time to be with us. I'm looking forward to hearing you on Friday, the president, the national president of the American Federation of Government Employees, Dr. Everett Kelly. Thank you for being with us. Well, it is Tell It Tuesday, and Tell It Tuesday means you can tell whatever you want to bring up and raise in this time. I mean, when the Supreme Court unblocks a state petition to deal with the whole new qualifications the Trump administration wants to implement around mail-in voting. This is another blow to those of us that believe in voting rights. And you should tell your friends that are saying, why are we marching in Washington? That's where the Supreme Court is. They took out Section 2, which killed the Voting Rights Act. Now they are saying it's all right, President Trump, you're right. Go ahead with your executive order. We'll look at the law later. That's what, in effect, they're saying. We'll deal with the law later, but right now, you're right. You're in control of what happens in terms of how people can mail out voting and what are the postal requirements. That's why we're going to Washington. That's where the Supreme Court is. That's where the Congress is that can legislate differently. And Friday, we need to make that statement. You got people walking around talking about, well, we ought to do this, we ought to do that. And we ought to do all of it. And we ought to do all of it with unceasingly. But for our part on Friday, we're going to Washington, the scene of the crime, as far as I'm concerned, and as far as a lot of other people are concerned. So that should not decimate. They're not finished. They're going to continue, in my opinion, until they weigh every suggestion of our having our voting rights protected, unless we stop them. And the only way we will stop them is we've got to put different people in office that will legislate different laws and change what's going on. We have no choice. Let's take a break. Be right back. Keeping it real. Shop. Compton. Be right back.
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0: 1-877-532-5797. And I am also encouraging you that want to on Tell It All Tuesday, express yourself. You can do it also on the message board. 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Felicia Grant is on the message board saying, "I support you, Reverend Shopton, and I respect your work, your passion, and your commitment and dedication to our people and our country. For the rest of my life, I will thrive to help our cause. You gave me motivation to want to fight." Well, that's kind of stuff I like to hear. I love people patting me on the back, but tell me you motivated. Let's go and do this together. And I think that is good. Excellent. And I think that I really, I'm encouraged when I read and hear that from people beyond words, because I've been in this struggle a long time and I know none of us can do this by ourselves. But the more that get involved, regular people, is going to make the difference. And I think that that's important. And I think a lot of us take for granted that we won't matter. No, you matter a awful lot. And I see Shannon is on my case. Shannon says, "What's your announcement, Reverend Shopton?" Well, my announcement is I just got off the phone with Governor Abigail Spanberger of Virginia, and she's coming to the march on Friday and going to speak. Governor Spanberger said voting rights is important. She, as a sitting governor, will be there. So I'm glad about it. We have a lot of people coming to speak because we want to send a real strong message. But what's going to make it effective is the numbers that are there, the people from all over. I got the memo this morning, you get 10 buses out of Houston, Texas alone. If we can have the right numbers and the right people that represent the people speaking, that is important. A lot of people that need to feel that we will stand up for them. Nolan Wells' parents called me, said, "We want to come." Just feel people that are standing up for what's right, the right to vote. I said, "Well, let's make the reservations. We will get you there." That's what I've fought all my life for, victims. A lot of them will be there at Central Park, five others. Let me go to the phones. Let's take some calls on Tell It All Tuesday. Let's go start in Atlanta, Georgia, WAOK with Tony. Tony, you're keeping it real with Al Shopton.
1: Greetings, Reverend Al. I'm so glad to be able to speak with you, although I was looking forward to speaking to your daughter. I have a couple of points I'd like to make, and I'd appreciate it, you know, if you allow me. The first one is, I was hoping to speak while the president of the union was on there. I'm a former federal employee. I retired after 36 years of faithful service. I took an oath to the Constitution and to the Republic, and not to any one president. I saw many of them come and go. But the one thing I didn't understand was, how is it, by the stroke of the pen, the president could circumvent the union agreements that were in place, how he could, by the stroke of the pen, upend what the rights of federal workers had fought for and had been agreed upon. But that's one thing. The other thing is, our president made an agreement, a pact with Canada and a few other states, countries, that was supposed to last for 15 years with respect to the tariffs. And yet, no one is going to trust us because he is not a man of his word. And thirdly, I appreciate the devotion you and other civil rights leaders and even John Q. Public that continue to be on the front line fighting for our voting rights. But can we agree that the next time, which will be in 2028, when we get the House, the Senate, and the White House, that we codify the Voting Rights Act so it doesn't have to be piecemeal or reauthorized ever so often, that is part of the Constitution, and that we put in people in the Supreme Court, on the Supreme Court, that will honor tradition, that will honor precedent, and not come back and strike down things that have been already litigated. Thank you for letting me speak. I appreciate you.
0: Thank you, Tony, for what you said. And on your 3 points, we absolutely need to have a Congress and a Senate in that will give us a codify a permanent voting rights bill, because it had to be reissued every 5 years. We need a voting rights bill that guarantees everyone's right to vote permanently, not having to have to be renewed. I agree with that. I also agree that we need to know what happened to the standing contracts with federal employees. And federal employees should not have their lives changed based on the politics of who's in office. So as you stated correctly, the agreements made with unions should be upheld and should be lived up to by the U.S. government, no matter who the president becomes. They should last longer than that. And in terms of what you had questioned, and I think rightfully so, that the agreements that were made, 15-year agreements and all, suppose the last, like the agreement with Canada, it does, again, like I'm saying about federal workers, it should not end with the presidency of Joe Biden or Barack Obama. If you have a tariff agreement with a country, every president has to abide by that, or should have to abide by that, and it should not change with the changing of whatever party's in charge. Very good question, Tony. Let's go to Germany and talk to Rick. Rick, you're on Tell It All Tuesday with Al Sharpton.
2: Good day, Brother Sharpton.
0: Good day.
2: I just want to say your daughter opened up talking about the power outages in Indiana. And I just want to say, first of all, that wildfires, storms, power outages, floods, and drought will continue in the U.S. And you had best better prepare for it rather than watching sports or just sound bathing in music. Also, the uneducated poor must vote regularly. Voting is about not only civil rights, but human rights there in America.
0: Right.
2: The vote is about bringing the Constitution into the 20th and 21st century. Language in the Constitution that becomes clear in this day and time. And voting also affects socialism there in America. If you vote in the socialists, not the communists, but the socialists, then you will have your issues dealt with around medicine and housing and education. I think poor people had better come out to vote every time there's a vote, locally, statewide, for governor, or for the president of the United States. If you don't, you're going to get shafted, and there will be no one to blame but yourself. I'm done, brother man.
0: All right. Thank you. I think you made some very poignant points. Thank you for your call. Let's take a break. We'll be right back. Keeping it real. Shopton. Be right back.

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1: It's Sybil Wilkes with what we need to know. The United States Supreme Court is permitting major portions of the president's executive order on mail-in voting to take effect ahead of the 2026 midterm elections. The high court order lifts lower court injunctions on provisions directing federal agencies to compile lists of confirmed U.S. citizens eligible to vote in each state. However, the key provision granting the Postal Service oversight authority to establish uniform national mail-in ballot standards remains temporarily blocked while lower court litigation continues. In entertainment news, former child actress Raquel Lee filed a federal lawsuit alleging she was sexually assaulted by a Disney staff member while filming the 2001 movie The Poof Point. Lee, now 39 years old, alleges the employee provided her alcohol and raped her in a Utah hotel room when she was 14 years old, accusing Disney of failing to maintain a safe working environment for child actors. At the White House, President Trump highlighted new administration efforts to expand school choice and restore parental rights during a Rose Garden address. Accompanied by Education Secretary Linda McMahon, the president criticized previous administrations of declining standardized test scores, emphasizing that the United States spends more per student than any other nation and urging nationwide educational reform. In sports news, San Francisco 49ers owner and CEO Jed York pleaded not guilty to misdemeanor disorderly conduct charges following his arrest in East Palestine, Ohio. A judge ordered York to pay a $1,150 fine and sentence him to 2 days in jail with credit for time served as the NFL evaluates potential discipline under its personal conduct policy. To subscribe to my free daily newsletter, please visit SybilWilkes.com. For all the news 24/7, go to News1.com. I am Sybil Wilkes. Be informed. Be empowered.
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0: The entire civil rights movement, to everyone who was assassinated, to everyone who joined in March, to every individual who never seen the fact that we got the right to vote because they became strange fruit. I have these tears in my eyes today, Reverend.
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0: Keeping it real, keeping it real. I'm your host, Reverend Al Sharpton, and we are back. It's tell it all Tuesday. All you have to do is call us at 1-877-532-5797. 1-877-532-5797. Or you can go to our message board at nationalactionnetwork.net. All right, let's go back to the phones. Let me go to Cincinnati, Ohio, the Buzz. A lot of people coming to the march from Cincinnati. I'm looking at the bus list. Let's go to Ray. Ray in Cincinnati.
2: Yes, sir. Thanks for taking my call, Rev. Rev, a couple things. When you ask a guy, how do you get a Sambo and a buckwheat from a black man, and put him on a TV show, what do you get? You get Tim Scott on Meet the Press. I'll leave it at that.
0: Wow.
2: When it comes to the Supreme Court, First of all, I don't know who decided, was it the Founding Fathers, to give them a lifetime appointment. I could have Googled it, but I just now thought about it right before you came to me. But to give them a lifetime appointment, I'm assuming there was a time where they took pride and being a Supreme Court justice. Now, they don't even care about legacy. Donald Trump has bought and paid for three Supreme Court justices who has dismantled the Constitution over the last few years. And the thing about it is, Rep, they don't even care. They don't care about their legacy or anything. So whoever decides to give them a lifetime appointment, they should have been fired. And hopefully at some point in life that this can be overturned. I'm hoping someday this can be overturned and maybe they can be impeached for what they've done, you know, or just give them a 10 or 15 year appointment and let them go. Because I got a feeling that Trump, if the Democrats win the presidency in 2028, you know, he's going to get rid of some of these older Supreme Court justices and put somebody in their 40s or 50s in there. And they're going to have another 30, 40 years, you know, to reign supreme. You know, that's what I'm thinking. And, Rev, I'm glad you didn't take the bait and your callers didn't take the bait. The last couple of weeks, they're talking about Donald Trump's blonde associate. That means nothing. You know, let his wife deal with that.
0: That's right.
2: You know, that has nothing to do with this upcoming election and, you know, the midterms and the presidency. It's just a smokescreen that's out there. And I'm glad you didn't spend a whole segment or a whole day or a whole week on it. You know,
0: No. And so
2: one last thing. And this is how I understand small businesses, because J.D. Vance, he was at a rally, and the Small Business Association, they endorsed Republicans. And I'm like, you're in this situation because of Republicans.
0: Right.
2: You know, your businesses are going down because of Republicans. Why in the world are you going to put back the same people that got you in this situation in the first place? What are they promising you? So I just don't understand how small businesses think. You know, it wasn't a black business, at that rally. You know, it was all white. And it just goes to show you how, you know, some people, I don't know, Rev. It's just no words for stupidity. And I hope you get a chance. I say this maybe once a month or once a couple months to you. I hope you get a chance to talk to a bunch of MAGA Republicans at a town hall meeting, because you say things in a way that'll get you to think. I'm wondering, have you ever convinced a MAGA, you know, to vote Democrat. Has that ever happened? Have you ever convinced a Republican MAGA, or even a black MAGA, you know, to vote Democrat?
0: No, I can't say I have, no.
2: Okay, and so I'm just hoping you get that. It may not happen, but if you can have a town hall meeting of Republicans, you know, or invite a few of them on your show, you know, they, you know, just you have a way of making people see logic. You know, you tell us about your airport visit and the guy come up to you and all you just do is just, you know, make it sensible, you know, common sense. And then they say, oh, I never thought about that. You
0: right.
2: know, so that's my hope, Rev. Enjoy your day.
0: All right. Thank you for your call, as always, Ray. Let me go to Atlanta, Georgia, WAOK, to Mrs. D. Miss D.
3: Hi, Reverend Air. How are you today?
0: I'm doing very well. Good to hear your voice.
3: Reverend Al, you know, you have dedicated your life to fighting for justice and equality, and you're the leader that we all turn to now. You're the one leader, black leader, in this nation that we all know about. And I want to appreciate you for this march that you're leading, and I'm asking all listeners to keep the Reverend Al prayed up. Reverend Al, I also want to mention that this past weekend at my church at Big Bethel, Pastor Augustine is really keen on social justice. So we had a whole weekend of social justice meetings. We had a breakfast. Are you familiar with Damon, Attorney Damon Hewitt? I think he mentioned your name.
0: Yeah,
3: he's over the. Yeah, he mentioned we had a prayer breakfast this past Saturday morning, and he was the keynote speaker. And I remember he mentioned you.
0: Yeah, we worked together.
3: Yeah.
0: We worked together.
3: Yes, he's the president of and on Sunday, Bishop Barber spoke. It was a whole weekend of reminding people that these are not normal times. This is not a normal time in America. We need to get out and vote in November, or we may never get to vote again. And what's annoying to me at this time, Reverend L, is the divisive behavior of some who are trying to turn on Hakeem Jeffries before he even becomes the Speaker of the House. And I'm wondering if these people, I go online and I type in and I say, this must be a bot. This must be a Russian bot or a Republican who's trying to infiltrate what Democrats are talking about, because we cannot afford. They said that Republicans fall in line and we fall in love. Yeah, Democrats sometimes fall in love with tearing each other apart, and this is not the time to do that. These are not normal times.
0: No, these are not normal times, and I think that we must operate from the fundamental understanding of that, Ms. D, that this is not normal times, and we must therefore do what is necessary to meet the times. We cannot take the last era's victories to rest on, because they're destabilizing all of that and uprooting and ending all that. We have to move with a sense of urgency. You're correct.
3: These are not normal times, and I want everybody to know, put it on your calendar if you're in Atlanta, Georgia. October 25th, Reverend Al will be at Big Bethel AME Church, and I'm looking forward to it, and I'm already promoting it, Reverend Al.
0: I see that. I told you I was coming to your church. Yeah,
3: you told me you were going to come, and I'm so grateful. Listen, I'm waiting for it here.
0: I'll
3: I might buy a hat for this one. All right. Thank you, Reverend Al. Bye-bye.
0: Bless you. Thank you for your call. I love it. I love it. I love it. MN John McKinney said, Reverend Al Sharpton has done me a lot of good listening in I'm with him. Long, long time. I hit my knees and thank God for the new day just this morning, and I'm doing it daily. And I think John not only listens to the broadcast, listens to the morning thoughts I do. Every morning, you know, I get up before dawn and going to my prayer meditation moments, and then go work out in the gym wherever I'm at, whether I'm at the workplace or at the on the road at the hotel or at home. And I believe in starting my day, setting my day in the right kind of spiritual and mental space. Let's go to Ozzy in Cincinnati. Ozzy.
4: Yes, sir. Good day, Bishop. I hope you and the listening audience is having a good day today. I might spoil it for some because let me say I am not a bot and I am not a Russian influence there. But I am having problems with the Democratic Party, the leadership, and the body. And I've been around for a little while, and I got to see this country through the lens of a crack pipe, Army and the Navy, in a cardboard box behind an abandoned gas station. And I've been in castles. I've seen some things, and I've seen the Democratic Party lose. I've seen them lose because the Dixiecrats didn't appreciate a Democratic president saying everybody should have the right to vote. I've seen the Democratic Party lose when a president went to Three Mile Island and said, we're going to take care of this issue in one of the most dangerous times in American history in the last 60-something years. I've seen the Democratic Party lose because of

0: herself so that she could put her platform out there. I've seen America from the lens of working with local politicians on their and helping them get elected. I march for a local black judge who they were attacking. But if the Democratic Party loses this fight in November, there is no excuse. And we may not have a chance to fight.
1: I think the real question to me, and I let you make your statement and respect you, is can we afford to lose? And if the only way we can win is by voting for the right candidates, then we need to vote for the right candidates. To me, it's not about the party. It's about us voting for our interests. But thank you for your call.
0: What do we do if we
1: take my break? We'll be right back. Keeping it real. Shopton. Be right back.
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3: It's Sybil Wilkes with what we need to know. Trade tensions between neighboring nations are spiking after President Trump announced plans to impose steep 50% tariffs on Canadian imports of automobiles, trucks, and auto parts. Writing on social media following stalled weekend negotiations, the president accused Canada of exploiting the United States for years through unfair agricultural tariffs on American farmers. Canadian Prime Minister Mark Carney publicly rejected the proposed trade terms during a national address in Ottawa, describing the U.S. framework as a bad deal and declaring that American trade policy has fundamentally shifted. In public health developments, Florida health officials confirmed a third fatal case of flesh-eating bacterial infection in less than a month. Official data from the Florida Department of Health shows a steady rise in Vibrio vulnificus cases across the Gulf Coast region, where the naturally occurring seawater bacteria poses severe risk, particularly following tropical storms and heavy rain that leaves standing coastal water. In Wisconsin, activist groups Freedom Incorporated and the Free the 350 Bail Fund posted bail for 20 individuals detained at the Dane County Jail. The demonstrators, including several black mothers, were arrested outside the public safety building while protesting police-related violence following the fatal officer-involved shooting of Corey Ruiz in Madison last month. And finally, Cleveland Browns quarterback Deshaun Watson issued a public apology after making negative comments about home fans who greeted him with boos during preseason action. Watson admitted he allowed his emotions to get the best of him, acknowledging fan frustration regarding franchise investments, and confirmed he will start in week one against the Jacksonville Jaguars over second-year quarterback Shedeur Sanders. To subscribe to my free daily newsletter, please visit SybilWilkes.com. For all the news 24/7, go to News1.com. I'm Sybil Wilkes. 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
2: What's one of your favorite memories?
3: Let's see. Well, there was this one time I went snorkeling in the Caribbean when I was a kid. 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I remember thinking they were waving at us as they moved with the ocean. 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It completely changed the way I look at the ocean.
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5: Hi, I'm Elton John. In 1981, the first case of AIDS was diagnosed in the United States. At the time, it was a disease with no hope for a cure. More than 40 years later, we have the tools and medicine to beat AIDS. But the stigma has not gone away, which means we aren't done yet. In the United States alone, there are 1.2 million people living with HIV. 1 in 10 have no idea they are infected with HIV. 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Thank you.
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0: whatever is on your mind that you want to tell, tell it all Tuesday, 1-877-532-5797, 1-877-532-5797, or you can go to the message board and send me a message at www.nationalactionnetwork.net. Well, we are just 3 days away from the March on Washington, and I think that clearly it is a monumental day, but it would not have happened without the diligent work of labor leaders in 63, working with civil rights leaders. And what has happened this time is the exact same thing. Labor leaders like Randy Weingarten of the American Federation of Teachers working with us, not only on a day, but in unison. If it was No King's March and she told me, Reverend Al, we want you there, put me on the front line. Whether it's our march, you'd be on the front line. Whether it is dealing with the issues of AI and how we've got to make sure that teachers and people in the community are given the equipment to learn. Has nothing to do with the where they're gonna put the power plants. I'm talking about learn the basics. She's partnered with us. I've known her since she was the head of UFT in New York. We go back decades, and I'm proud she's one of our co-chairs for Friday. Randy Weingarten, how you doing, Randy?
1: I'm good, Reverend Sharpton. I'm actually in L.A. right now, you know, dealing with some of the other back-to-school issues here, but I'm honored to be with you and marching with you and marching with MLK Jr. And I just, on Friday, and I'm grateful to you for keeping up what is a really important, not only tradition, but a point of inflection, and particularly right now, this year, 67 days before the midterms. It's probably as important today as it was in 63 that there is this march on Washington, both because of the freedom for the franchised and the freedom for humanity and the freedom for economic dignity. So thank you for doing this work. Thank you.
0: Now, and Randy, when we see the Supreme Court again yesterday come with another decision that really empowers, at least to the degree that they chose to not listen to the states on this whole mail-in voting issue,
1: correct,
0: though they have not ruled on the legality of it, it gives another reason why we must vote. We must show also with public outrage like the March Friday.
1: Exactly right. I mean, I am sure that because there was such a huge pushback after the Calais decision and after we were all in Montgomery a few days later, it started energizing people instead of deflating them about the dilution of power, particularly of African Americans who had fought to get the Voting Rights Act side by side with so many others of us because of all of the discrimination, because of the legacy of slavery. And here what's happening is that the Supreme Court is trying to create as much opportunity for the current president of the United States to put his thumb on the scale. So we have to do what Hungary just did this year. We have to not only vote ourselves, but we have to get out the vote, and we have to protect the vote, and we have to get out the vote in such a big way that no one can steal it from us.
0: And I think that's the point. The best way to make sure that you're not robbed is more and more and more of us vote, because I think that it is clear that if all of the polling is correct, the Democrats may take over the House, possibly the Senate. So it's clear that the MAGA crowd has to do everything they can to stifle the vote or steal the vote.
1: Correct. And you know, as you and I both have said in so many different venues, this is not just simply a vote against what's going on right now, that if the Democrats do become the majority in the House and or the Senate, and, you know, and hopefully both, then it has to be about doing something in terms of using democracy to actually power economic opportunity, because too many people believe that the democracy doesn't work for them. So this is a moment about not only, you know, convincing people that participation and voting and engagement is really important, but it is the beginning. It's not about, Friday's not just about this one election. It has to be about what then happens after January 3rd, after January 4th, about what we need to do to make the democracy work for regular folk in the United States.
0: Now, given that, and I think no one has said it more eloquently than you have, do you think that people understand now with gas prices going up, groceries going up, that politics is about them personally? That's just not some above, you know, the in the air kind of above their heads situation. It governs their lives.
1: I think there's two things that are now different than there were, like, let's say, a year ago. One is that it is affecting people individually, and two, that there's a disappointment from the MAGA base, but also from people who voted for Trump, that he cares more about his own wealth and his ballroom than about the people he is supposed to represent.
0: All right, Randy Weingarten, president of the American Federation of Teachers, co-chair of the MOTS, this Friday in Washington. We'll be right back. Keeping it real. Shopton. Be right back.
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0: I'm your host, Reverend Al Sharpton. Don't forget, every Saturday and Sunday, watch Politics Nation with Al Sharpton live on MS Now. And this Saturday will be the 15th anniversary of the 15th year anniversary of the show. And you're not going to want to miss it. We're going to have a lot of the guests on from Friday's March, and we're going to have some clips showing you down through these last 15 years why the show was so special, because you supported it. I've been probably one of the few TV hosts that have had two sitting presidents on the show, and vice presidents, and everybody from Harry Belafonte to Aretha Franklin to Spike Lee, you name them. We, in the last 15 years, has dealt with it, dealt with all of the election cycles. So watch Politics Nation both Saturday and Sunday, our anniversary weekend, as we not only reminisce, but then put into focus now where we are with people that are joining us at the march, the leaders of various labor unions, civil rights, and on the ground. And I lay out where we're going after the march. Having a big march, needed, great, but then where do we go from there? I'm going to lay out the instructions. We're going on a very deep southern tour. And I'm not just talking about the eight cities. I want to get into the sticks, as they say. We got to pull that vote out, and this is a consequential election. Also, you that are in the New York, New Jersey, Connecticut area, we will be at the Saturday Action Rally in Harlem Saturday morning, 9 a.m. to 11 a.m. at the House of Justice, 6 Hancock Place, which is really 124th and Morningside. And you that are not in the New York area can watch it live on Impact Television, on www.nationalactionnetwork.net, on YouTube/NAN, and on the AME Zion Network. And of course, the march and rally is over by 4. We slated it for 3, 4 the latest. So everybody be back on the Northeast, New York, and all that. People talk about they going to be there if they marching. We be back in New York 7, 8 o'clock Friday night, and be ready for the Saturday rally. And the follow-up, the work begins at the march. That's not the end. Also, I want you that have not checked in to make sure you straight on your bus, do so. And you that need instructions, that's not coming by one of our buses, but you come into by plane or by your own vehicle, you can get information by calling 1-877-626-4651, 1-877-626-4651. And they're flashing news everywhere that country singer Dolly Parton has passed at 80 years old, and many of the music lovers of country and western were huge fans for decades of her, and Dolly Parton has passed at 80 years old. All right, let's go back to the phones. Let's go to my friend in Chevy Chase, Maryland, Mrs. Richardson. Mrs. Richardson, you're keeping it real with Al Sharpton.
2: Yes, good afternoon, my darling king.
0: Good afternoon.
2: Yes, Rev. You know, your guest spoke very eloquently, the lady, your guest. But you had a lady caller, one of our people called, and I agreed with her more than your guest you just had. I say that because I never hear maybe that lady may be still listening, but I'm saying there are people who don't seem to think that permanent voting rights should be there. If this lady had administered that, I would have agreed with her totally. But
0: what, that, wait a minute, I don't understand your point. You say that they don't believe in what?
2: I mean, I'm not saying that they don't believe, but why isn't it that they don't think it's important to say it? Like your caller, the lady.
0: To say what? I'm trying to understand what you want them to say. You want them to say what?
2: Well, I can't demand her saying something with, but I'm saying I would have liked to have had heard from her the right of black people, African Americans in this country, to have permanent voting rights, where it's not going to have to be eradicated every 5 years. I mean, that's not how whites do. Whites are able to vote all the time without any problem. We want to be even. That's, you know, even because there's so much they took away, the education process with history of black people that they took out. This man in the White House took it out. That was part of a democracy, and I'm quite sure she did mention democracy. But I did hear her say that, you know, many people feel that there isn't any full democracy, and that's where I stand. I don't feel that it's full yet. Once we get whoever the president is, I can't demand who the president's going to be with. See, I'm an independent. I only speak my mind how I see it. I'm not a full-fledged Democrat. I'm not a full-fledged Republican. I'm an independent. And as an independent, I don't see full democracy for our folks. You see, it's only for other people, our counterparts. It seems to be for them. They can go anywhere, do anything without any discriminatory problems in this country. You can go to these southern states. Blacks are still discriminated in some hotels right today. Our entertainers like Lena Horne, Cab Calloway, Billy Eckstein, those people were discriminated. See, white folks sometimes don't see what we had to go through. But I'm not saying your guest, the lady is saying. I mean, I'm just speaking in general, Brett, what has happened to us. And we need democracy full-fledged. We need to get rid of the 3/5 clause, too. We got to work on that after whoever the president is getting in. We need to work on abolishing the 3/5. I'd like to hear white folk talk about that. Get into some details. You know, see, we don't get into details. We only just go general about, oh, the same old thing, this man in the White House. And that seems to be, these things are going on before him. We had, you know, we're turning our children in the schools, three and fourth grade level, and they're supposed to be in high school and only know fourth or fifth grade or third grade, curriculum. They can't write, can't read.
0: I think that you are correct saying that a lot of the maladies and inequalities happened before Trump, but I think that no one can deny Trump has embellished it and made it worse. So I don't think that we can use as an excuse it was already there to give him a pass. It was already there and he's made it even worse.
2: I'm not defending that creep. I hate him. And he sometimes gives me I'd be close to like a heart attack in here. Because sometimes I just sit and ponder and say, God, please, where are you? Help us. And these people just come right back full-fledged, and then business as usual, after whoever's going to be the president in there, business as usual, go on. Black people will still die and suffer under the hands of racist police. It'll still go on with whatever, whoever's going to be in the White House. I'm hoping there's going to be somebody better, someone who can see the forest for the trees. I admire Hakeem. Very much. I'd like to see Hakeem Jeffries run. Someone like that knows that poor people are being deprived of their EBT, SNAP. they're being deprived of their health care. And I'm glad Bernie Rev is going to be there with, you know, Bernie Sanders. I'm glad he attending, you know. And I mean, we need all those people there. You know, you need everyone. And I'm just going to close and say, I love you dearly, and I want that man at the White House. And, you know, but oh, Red, there's now, do the people still have to bring something where Trump said they got to bring birth certificates and social security numbers so they can vote?
0: As of now, that still stands. They, Supreme Court has not ruled any differently on the requirements he wants. They've said they're going to rule later on that, but they did rule that the states, they used the technicality, saying that the states should not have been the one to decide on the vote. So it is basically, Ms. Richardson, they're using it as a technical or procedural decision, not dealing with the meat of the law. The problem is when they get to the law, then what happens? And and does that happen in time for the midterm elections? That's why Friday's march, we're dealing with a lot of nonsense that we've got to put out there and make it clear. All right, thank you for your call. As always, glad to hear your voice, and it is important to me. Let's hear from you, everybody. Keeping it real, Shopton. Be right back.
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3: It's Sybil Wilkes with what we need to know. Three states are holding primary elections Tuesday. Some think the biggest race is in South Carolina, where the Trump-backed Senator Darlene Graham faces Congressman Ralph Norman in a Republican Senate runoff. President Trump is heavily campaigned for Graham, including a rally Friday after the special election was triggered by the sudden death of her brother, Senator Lindsey Graham. Voters in Georgia and Oklahoma also will decide several House and Senate contests, along with an Oklahoma governor's runoff. In Illinois criminal justice news, former Sheriff's Deputy Sean Grayson died 6 months into his 20-year prison sentence for second-degree murder in the 2024 fatal shooting of Sonia Massey. Grayson's attorney confirmed the passing over the weekend. The former deputy was convicted after shooting the unarmed Black woman inside her Springfield, Illinois home after she called emergency services regarding a potential intruder. Prior to his sentencing, Grayson was diagnosed with stage 3 colon cancer and recently denied medical release. At the Treasury Department, Secretary Scott Bessent announced an economic offensive titled Operation Economic Outcast, aimed at cutting off Iran from global oil exports and international trade. Bessent warned that foreign nations, including China, will face strict sanctions if they assist Tehran in selling oil, stating President Trump is directly contacting the world leaders to demand an immediate end to commercial agreements with the Islamic regime. And finally, groundbreaking medical research suggests the popular GLP-1 medications like Ozempic and Mounjaro, Wegovy, and Zepbound could serve as effective treatments for addiction. Beyond their proven success with obesity and diabetes, clinical studies indicate these medications help suppress compulsive neurological cravings. Wow. 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I'm Sybil Wilkes. 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
0: Because the laws said that. Without them signing the laws that we fought for, how should we have gotten free?
19: Sharpton keeps it real.
0: Because you're raising things that you haven't thought out. There were slave rebellions that did... All right, then give me the answer. You haven't answered me yet. If you thought it out, give me the answer.
19: Asking the tough questions.
20: Well, here's the thing. I call him a statement. Now you...
0: No, but I'm questioning your statement. You can question mine. You can question any statement I make. You can question any statement. Whoa. You can question any statement I make, but you cannot call here and tell me don't question the statement you make, brother.
21: Brother's gonna work it out.
19: Be a part of the conversation. Just keep it real. Live from the National Action Network corporate headquarters in New York, keeping it real. And now, America's number one civil rights leader, the Reverend Al Sharpton.
0: Keeping it real. I am your host, Reverend Al Sharpton, and we're back 1-877-532-5797 1-877-532-5797 or you can go to our message board at www.nationalactionnetwork.net www.nationalactionnetwork.net. and we are joined, go to our co-host line, to the pastor, senior pastor of the First Corinthian Baptist Church of Harlem, and of course member of the National Board of National Action Network, and best-selling author, the Reverend Dr. Michael A. Walron. How you doing, Michael?
22: Pretty good, Reverend Sharpton. How you doing today?
0: Doing well.
22: Excellent.
0: I was thinking about you. I preached at Howard University on Sunday at a Rankin Chapel. And we have, every year when I come, we always have a lunch brunch with 50 to 70 of the student leaders. And I was remembering our pastor. You and I both were pastored by Reverend Dr. William Augustus Jones, Jr. And he made me, I may have been 13 years old, but he had me reading books of great thinkers and philosophers because he wanted me to accustom myself to stepping up. He said, you ain't got to wait till you get to college to read this. And I remember a book by Reinhold Niebuhr, Moral Man in Immoral Society. And you're familiar with Union. He taught at Union. And are we dealing, as we go into this march in 2 days, 3 days, Are we dealing with that battle now that Reinhold Niebuhr talked about, where you've got moral people, but the society is structured and the system is absolutely ran on immoral, not only immoral values, but even immoral goals and where they want to go?
22: I think, Rev, I would agree with that and probably make an add-on to it. I think, yes, we're in a moment where we're seeing a kind of immorality being played out in the body politic and in culture in ways that it wasn't in the past. Now, when I say it wasn't, it doesn't mean that it didn't exist, that immorality, it wasn't as blatant and as obvious in years past as it is right now. And I think it's also being aided and abetted by an immoral president with an immoral cabinet and an immoral leadership among the Republicans, especially with regard to their silence in the face of the things that President Trump does. And I think you have these glimpses of people, moral agents. History has always had those glimpses, those moral agents who looked at the transformation of society as their goal, who looked at not to turn the tables and put power in other people's hands, but it's to make this country more egalitarian, especially with regard to the ideals that it claims we founded on. And I think that's what we face, and Niebuhr talked about that. I think he also, in his writing, reminds us that much of society is shaped by how the masses, especially those who live in the margins, are seeking to make sense of life in the midst of that immoral society. So I think, yes, it is still the same project that Niebuhr was undertaking, still the same issue. In the midst of rabid immorality being played out politically, culturally, socially, how do we make sense of life without becoming the very thing we critique, Rev?
0: And I think that we have begun to institutionalize and normalize wickedness. It's just wicked to take parents from their children in the name of deportation, so reminiscent of slavery time for us. I mean, there's just no excuse for that. You're just going to snatch up somebody and just break up a family with no concern on what that's going to do to the future of that child.
22: Absolutely. And I think we're seeing that with deportation. I think we're even seeing, along with that, not just the deportation, but the unlawful imprisonment or arrest of people without any real allegations or even evidence. We're seeing that there are more people being released after being found they shouldn't have been arrested. That is really alarming when you think about that, Rev. When you think about the practices that are happening and enduring now connected to ICE, but also connected to policy that is seeking to bankrupt social service programs, especially welfare programs, seeking to undermine and really do harm to those who are the most vulnerable in our society right now. We're seeing this happen in a blatant way that we haven't seen in a while now. And so we have to really begin to question, you know, I think we have a real conversation on the fragility of this country with regard to the Constitution. I think people don't realize that in many ways this country is shaped by laws that were founded centuries ago, but a Constitution, a document. And the document sounds good in many ways, but we see that its practices at times does not fulfill the intent. And I think that is something we have to reckon with. And I think we have to reckon with, as people like Dr. King and others had to reckon with, what does it mean to really not believe, support, or feel guided by ways of being, constitutions, laws that may be unjust in their own right. Some of the laws, again, that we see being enacted now, the practices being enacted now are unjust. And what does it mean to be willing to break those laws? And I don't say this in a very radical or dangerous way, but what does it mean in the name of justice to stand against those laws that are seeking to undermine human beings and undermine the human capacity to flourish and thrive? We see that happening right now. These are questions, deep philosophical questions, but they're the kind of questions that help give life to many movements over the centuries that question the practices of immoral governments in the name of thriving humanity.
0: No doubt about it, and I think that that is what we face. Let me, on our message board, I see Kimberly Washington saying, because You were coming to Washington, D.C. with a full bus thanks to for your loyalty, United Democratic Women Philadelphia. We're standing, staying strong with Al Sharpton, just waiting for my package for the bus. And I have and you're going to have your package. Let me, as soon as I get to break, I'm going to call and find out what's going on with your package. I definitely, all the buses, I've done our part in terms of getting the funds raised to get them there. I need everybody to get it done. Let's go talking about Philadelphia. Let me go to the word, W-U-R-D in Philadelphia. Disco Brian is on. Disco Brian, you're keeping it real with Al Sharpton.
2: Rev, it's been a kind of a heavy, I've been sobbing a little bit. I'll quote my cousin Leslie Calvillage Thomas. She says, the world's most just, kind, compassionate, loving, loyal, generous, beautiful woman passed today. What a huge loss. She was raised in the South around racism, segregation, bigotry, and ignorance. Yet she became the epitome of and proponent of equality and inclusion. Sweet Dolly, we will miss you and your famous, beautiful soul. That hit real hard, Rev. I wanted to give some flowers today, Rev. I'm a white male Gentile, but I owe my life to my wife, who is Jewish, and I honestly believe my soul was saved by black music. So when I hear black Jewish dialogue done with seriousness, humility, and love, it hits me really very personally. Rev, you gave Van Jones a Triumph Award in 2019, and I just listened to this extraordinary conversation between Van and Israeli journalist Haviv Redig-Gur about black Jewish relations. Van did something I wish we saw much more often. He defended black people from unfair generalizations. And I didn't even realize there was a whole anti-DEI Jewish thing that had happened, while also saying plainly that progressives failed for years to adequately incorporate anti-Semitism into our anti-racist framework. And that when anti-Semitism came from the left, Van said we didn't have the antibodies to fight it. And Van specifically pointed to Hakeem Jeffries, Raphael Warnock, Cory Booker, and Richie Torres as major black leaders who stand with the Jewish community but often get far less attention than the extremists do. And then, as you probably saw today, Rev, Wolf Blitzer asked leader Jeffries directly whether his statement, his condemnation of the claim that American Jews are inviting violence against themselves was about Hassan Piker, and Hakeem Jeffries said yes. He called those comments dangerous, malicious, and anti-Semitic, and said that kind of rhetoric cannot be tolerated by anyone in the public square. So, Rev, as a white Gentile man whose life is bound up with a Jewish woman and whose entire emotional, cultural life has been transformed by black music and art, you know, that is the coalition I want to defend.

0: Meet the Red Bull Dragonberry Energizer. It's one of the many new drinks out now. Who knew ice-cold drinks could be so fire? 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
2: It's Sybil Wilkes with what we need to know. The United States Supreme Court is permitting major portions of the president's executive order on mail-in voting to take effect ahead of the 2026 midterm elections. The High Court order lifts lower court injunctions on provisions directing federal agencies to compile lists of confirmed U.S. citizens eligible to vote in each state. However, the key provision granting the Postal Service oversight authority to establish uniform national mail-in ballot standards remains temporarily blocked while lower court litigation continues. In entertainment news, former child actress Raquel Lee filed a federal lawsuit alleging she was sexually assaulted by a Disney staff member while filming the 2001 movie The Poof Point. Lee, now 39 years old, alleges the employee provided her alcohol and raped her in a Utah hotel room when she was 14 years old, accusing Disney of failing to maintain a safe working environment for child actors. At the White House, President Trump highlighted new administration efforts to expand school choice and restore parental rights during a Rose Garden address. Accompanied by Education Secretary Linda McMahon, the president criticized previous administrations of declining standardized test scores, emphasizing that the United States spends more per student than any other nation and urging nationwide educational reform. In sports news, San Francisco 49ers owner and CEO Jed York pleaded not guilty to misdemeanor disorderly conduct charges following his arrest in East Palestine, Ohio. A judge ordered York to pay a $1,150 fine and sentence him to 2 days in jail with credit for time served as the NFL evaluates potential discipline under its personal conduct policy. To subscribe to my free daily newsletter, please visit SybilWilkes.com. For all the news 24/7, go to News1.com. I am Sybil Wilkes. 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

0: your host, Reverend Al Sharpton, and we're back. 1-877-532-5797. Reverend Dr. Michael A. Walron is our co-host. Let me go back to Disco Brian, Reverend Walron, then I want you to weigh in. The problem of anti-Semitism and racism are real and must be confronted, Brian, but it must be dealt with equally. I said to some Jewish faith leaders the other day who are working with us, some of whom are coming to the march, that just like I agree that when somebody says something anti-Semitic, we ought to denounce it, and I have, and I've worked with some in the Jewish community that I may disagree with on other things, but we come together on against that. But I also want them to come against Jewish civic leaders that do things that I feel are wrong against blacks, like Bill Ackman, who's led the whole fight against DEI and got a black woman fired from Harvard University. Just like Hakeem spoke up about Piker, I want to hear some of the Jewish leadership speak up about Bill Ackman, a man of their faith, who is doing everything to, in my opinion, destroy what we need to be. I mean, it's got to be both ways.
1: Rev, I'm glad you addressed that exact issue. And if you have time, I can't imagine you do, but Van and Haviv get into exactly that question, which I was unaware of until I saw their conversation. And I guess the concluding the idea is that Van made a point that struck me most, which is that our phones and algorithms are putting different communities into completely different information universes. We keep seeing the ugliest representative of somebody else's community while the bridge builders barely register. Meanwhile, you know, we have Ashley Laverne Jackson, traveling around the world building bridges, and nobody's seeing her because everybody's forced to deal with this psychopath, Hassan Piker, who now is, you know, the top public figure that every Democrat is now going to be confronted with in every public setting. I don't know. How do we make the good people louder than the algorithmic extremists trying to tear each other apart?
0: I think one thing we've got to do is stop giving a lot of oxygen to the extremists. I think that the more we call their name, the more that it feeds into their ego, some of them narcissism. I remember, and Reverend Dr. Walron can weigh in on this, when we were fighting cases like Trayvon and Michael Brown and Ferguson, on and on, you always have these people that jump up and be extremists and get a little attention for a day or two. And the way we handled them was we ignored them. And if they said something and somebody asked to say, no, I don't agree with that, but I'm here because they killed Trayvon Martin. I'm not here for that. I'm not here because I'm here because of Michael Brown. Keep out front what it is you're doing. What they want you to do is make them an issue, because every time you call their name, you embellish their status. And you just cannot empower people by giving them attention. And I think that's what we have to be careful of. I remember when I was growing up, Reverend Walron, Reverend Jackson told me, he said, you know, something, Al, he says, you know, you born in the city, New York. I was born in the country, he said, and I noticed that buzzards never could fly with eagles. I said, oh, really? He said, yeah. I said, interesting. He said, you know why? I said, why? He said, because buzzards can't handle the altitude that eagles can. Eagles can soar up higher and can deal with the altitude. Buzzards start choking and have to stay down. I said, no, I didn't know that. He says, well, my point is, if you're an eagle, why are you down there arguing with buzzards? And I never forgot that. And we'd get into certain situations, and somebody would say something, and I'd answer. He said, buzzard talk, buzzard, fly above it. And I think that what we've got to do is, rather than out-debate people like Piker, we got to tell people to rise above that foolishness, that the Black Jewish coalition has been historic. What they're talking about never existed. Our problem is our voting rights. Our problem is our affordability. Our problem is the inferior education. Our problem ain't none of what they're talking about. And bring people up to the level of what we ought to be discussing, Reverend Walron.
2: Absolutely. I want to follow up something you said and then make another point too, Rev. Yeah. I think what you said is right, that we give too much oxygen to some of these persons whose main, I think, agenda is to reinforce their narcissism. But I will also add that we're also in the moment where we're seeing the commodification of polarization, the commodification of hate, the commodification of divisiveness, because it is now big business. This is done because of the algorithms, because of social media. People who are monetizing their anger and monetizing their rage. And if they are finding ways to monetize it, they're going to keep feeding those who are feeding them with more rage, more polarization, more divisiveness. So we have to be mindful of what this age is. I think the perfect scenario, we kill the oxygen to these spaces. But what we see happening now is that people are feeding on these spaces to fill their own sometimes twisted need to remain angry. There are people who get up every morning angry and trying to find reasons to remain angry. And that's why the algorithm keeps feeding them the same kind of things. They live in these echo chambers. They think in a particular kind of ideological bubble, and they therefore are not open to words that we know should be practiced, like tolerance in many ways, tolerance of difference. I said that because then there's another issue I said I want to say, and that is the issue beneath what we talk about when we hear about Black-Jewish relationships. And it is an ethical issue, or even maybe it's a moral issue. I think we have to get to a place where our support of one another does not exclude our capacity to critique one another. That's when there's right. a difference of opinion. So if I have a difference of opinion of someone of the Jewish faith about something issues, that doesn't make me anti-Semitic. And if a Jewish person has a difference of opinion of things that pertain to my reality, that doesn't automatically make them racist. It is the labeling and the dehumanizing of people that takes place because we refuse to be tolerant of different opinions and different ideas. We have learned through this cultural moment to make an enemy of anyone who doesn't think like you, right?
1: Yes.
2: Which leads and reinforces the algorithm.
1: Amen.
0: That is absolutely right. Amen. You even got an amen out of Disco Brian. Ain't that something? Let's take a break. We'll be right back. Keep it in real.

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0: 1-877-532-5797. 532-5797. And certainly we are keeping it real. But we have announcements reminding you, watch Politics Nation with Al Sharpton live at 5 p.m. Eastern Time every Saturday and Sunday. This is a special weekend. It is our 15th anniversary. And we're going to have a lot of special guests that's talking about the march, which will have happened Friday, where we go from here, the southern tour that I'm going to announce, as well as what's going on with the tariffs and other things you don't want to miss Saturday and Sunday. And I'm going to show clips of the last 15 years. We're one of the only shows of any race in terms of the host that has had two sitting presidents while they were president, vice president on the show, but then grassroots leaders and business people and entertainers, Aretha Franklin and Harry Belafonte, and many of them that have gone on have done this show in the last 15 years. And Jesse Jackson's last interview was on this show, his last cable interview. I'm going to show a little of that. So it's going to be history and news. Watch Politics Nation with Al Sharpton live at 5 Saturday and Sunday and on MS Now. And, you know, Dr. Walron, I was saying earlier, I did not know this, but they did the research. I'm the longest standing host, black host, of a national cable show. No other black cable host lasted 15 wow. years. And I'm the guy wow. that was supposed to not make it 3 months. I didn't notice the station researched it. And that's because of the support and viewership of people. Also, Saturday Action Rally, we will be back. The rally, the march and rally in Washington's over at 3 o'clock, the latest 4, which means we'll be back in New York early Saturday evening. We will be at the rally. I will be there Saturday morning for you in the New York area, New Jersey area, Connecticut area. All those buses will be back by 7:30. Get on to the rally, 9 a.m. to 11 a.m. at the House of Justice, 6 Hancock Place, which is really 124th and Morningside, 9 a.m. to 11. You that are not in the New York area can watch it live on Impact Television, on NationalActionNetwork.net, live stream on YouTube/NAN, or on the AME Zion channel. And for you that I called the office, people waiting on their packages for their buses, you will have them by early tomorrow afternoon. We are taking care of all of that today, making sure you have them 2 days out. Everybody's package should be there by sometime tomorrow afternoon. The bus packages, you that have a bus ordered. Dr. Walron, what's going on at FCBC?
1: Well, Rev, we just finished this past Sunday with our last virtual service of our hybrid summer. And so from now on, we're back in the building every Sunday in person. And this coming month, September, on the 20th of September, is our Blue Sunday. It is our day where we honor and celebrate, also bring awareness around prostate cancer. And so the whole service is dedicated towards that. We'll have prostate cancer screening that'll be taking place at the church that day. There'll be special guests that I'll be interviewing during service. And so we're excited about that. This is our second year of Blue Sunday. We've been doing Pink Sundays in October for many years now. We talk about breast cancer awareness, but this was our second year of doing Blue Sunday, and that's September 20th at FCBC.
0: All right. Let's go back to the phone. Let me go to Ira in Washington, D.C. Ira.
2: Hey, good evening, Reverend Sharpton. Thanks for taking my call and a quick public service announcement. While you're on hold, while we're on hold on the phone, you have a warm mic. So I just give you that heads up there. That's what it is when you're on, well, we're on hold on the telephone, not the live air, okay? So I'll give you that heads up. But what I need to tell you is that you had a comment about the president was saying that he was trying to put these tariffs on Canada farmers because they were unfair and exploit the United States. But what I understood and just read out And he's exploiting American farmers by him importing beef from Argentina that is tainted with this chemical called chloramphenicol. It's some kind of chemical. I got the real name, but they want to send that. China and the United States rejected those particular types of meat coming from Canada. They said they're trying to help the Argentinians. That's what he said. He's trying to help the Argentinians. So I think that's really an untruth and unfair about people taking advantage of him. And my last thing is this. Your new song for 2026 from James Brown is Reverend Sharpton, Don't Take No Mess. Thank you, Mr. Sharpton. Thank you.
0: All right, Ira. Thank you for your call. Let me go to Minnesota to China. China in Minnesota.
3: Good afternoon, Reverend Sharpton and Reverend Robert. I hope both of you are doing well. It's been a while since I spoke with you. I'll make it real quick just because there's so much I want to say. I'd love to meet you and have a cup of coffee with you one day. I wanted to say something, and it is out of no disrespect for Dolly Parton, because I really loved her singing. It's very honorable to meet a compassionate young lady. But I was just hearing that Trump is going to have the flag flying halfway for her for a whole week. Okay. And then what got me, and I started crying because I said, I get what you're doing, but here you are trying to remove a black sailor's name off of a ship to put your name on there. And it bothered me so much. And like your earlier caller said, you know, God, where are you with all this? You know, because it's so direct. It's so painful. And I guess my thought is, why is it we as a black, I hate using that word, but that's what has been and put in our mind from our history, from culture, from the slavery days, as black people, we have always, why is it that they continue to target us? I don't understand this. Reverend Sharpton, I followed you for years with your marching, with your jacket. I followed you for years, and I'm a couple years older than you. And you and Reverend Waller, help me with this. Understand this, because I don't. I cry on the Lord and ask the Lord to help. Why?
0: Well, I think and I understand and really. I really am a fellow traveler with the pain. But let me yeah. say it this way, and Reverend Walron can also address it. I think that you've got to deal with the fact that white supremacy was taught to people to justify both the annihilation of Native Americans the enslavement of Africans and slave trade. So the way you can justify killing off of people with genocide is to say they're less than human, that we're superior to them. You can't tell your children, well, they're equal to us, we're just going to kill them because we want the land. You got to say, no. They're like animals. They're, you know, just a little more than chimpanzees, and take the land. Yeah. And the blacks are just three-fifths of a man. They were born to serve us. Now, if you start the country that way, by the time you get down three, four, five generations where we are now, people's grandma told them they were superior. People's granddaddy, they mama that birthed them, tell them blacks should not be treated equal to you. So you're dealing with people who honestly believe they're superior. I think sometimes we think that this is just some politics. No, these people believe it. You and I believe what our mamas told us. They believe their mama told them they were better than us. Keep them in their place. And I think that we have to be more determined to uproot that and work with those in the white community that did not teach their children that, and their children have been part of the fight. Reverend Walron?
3: Okay. Thank you.
1: Yeah, Rev, you talked about Dr. Jones earlier, and Dr. Jones, you talk about systemic sin and institutional iniquity. I think this country is founded on that. I love how you responded, Rev, because it is these narratives of superiority that have shaped countless generations of white people in this country, as you said, to believe that they are superior. And these narratives are deeply steeped, but as you said, the caller talked about history. Well, history shows us that these narratives of superiority helped shape this country, found this country, and that this country, for all of its idealistic language, is still steeped in pursuits of power, but power by way of oppression, domination, and conquest. That is how power is constructed in this country, oppression, domination, and conquest. So the question is whether those who are on the side of oppression, domination, and conquest, do they believe the narratives that have driven this country? Have they internalized those narratives? Because just as Reverend Sharpton said, there are people who believe in their narratives of superiority internalized and embodied. There are also people, because of those narratives, who believe in the narrative of their inferiority and subjugation. So I think that we can't forget that and understand that. But at the same time, we have to have what the philosopher Nietzsche said is a transvaluation of values. We can no longer measure ourselves by the evaluation of a broken measuring stick, right? We can't look at ourselves that way. It's the work of Jesus. Jesus is a poor Jew who is helping to liberate oppressed people who are under Roman oppression. And the way you liberate people is to free their minds from believing the narratives told to them by the oppressor.
0: I'm out of time. Thank you for your call, China. Good to hear from you. Hadn't heard from you in a while. Let me thank Reverend Dr. Michael A. Walbron. Let me thank all of you that called in, listened in, you that called in and couldn't get through, but hung in there anyhow. Remember, whatever you do, wherever you go, however you feel, tell somebody, tell anybody, tell everybody. Reverend Al told you personally, keep it real.
4: Keep it real.
0: Whatever you do, keep it real.
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7: It's Sybil Wilkes with what we need to know. Trade tensions between neighboring nations are spiking after President Trump announced plans to impose steep 50% tariffs on Canadian imports of automobiles, trucks, and auto parts. Writing on social media following stalled weekend negotiations, the president accused Canada of exploiting the United States for years through unfair agricultural tariffs on American farmers. Canadian Prime Minister Mark Carney publicly rejected the proposed trade terms during a national address in Ottawa, describing the U.S. framework as a bad deal and declaring that American trade policy has fundamentally shifted. In public health developments, Florida health officials confirmed a third fatal case of flesh-eating bacterial infection in less than a month. Official data from the Florida Department of Health shows a steady rise in Vibrio vulnificus cases across the Gulf Coast region, where the naturally occurring seawater bacteria poses severe risk, particularly following tropical storms and heavy rain that leaves standing coastal water. In Wisconsin, activist groups Freedom Incorporated and the Free the 350 Bail Fund posted bail for 20 individuals detained at the Dane County Jail. The demonstrators, including several black mothers, were arrested outside the public safety building while protesting police-related violence following the fatal officer-involved shooting of Corey Ruiz in Madison last month. And finally, Cleveland Browns quarterback Deshaun Watson issued a public apology after making negative comments about home fans who greeted him with boos during preseason action. Watson admitted he allowed his emotions to get the best of him, acknowledging fan frustration regarding franchise investments, and confirmed he will start in week one against the Jacksonville Jaguars over second-year quarterback Shedeur Sanders. To subscribe to my free daily newsletter, please visit SybilWilkes.com. For all the news 24/7, go to News1.com. I'm Sybil Wilkes. 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

0: Yeah, there you go, folks. Gene and Larry having real talk. Right? Yes, yes, yes. We here in the studio, and this show is brought to you by GeneLaneBooks.com. Folks, you know, we wonder, do you have any kids? Because we got books. We got books to people, and y'all can call in and talk about the books from 1 to 4. Actually, 1 to 6. You got another 2 years to go, 1 to 6. Come on, folks, now. When you was young, did you read to your kids? Did you read to your children? I didn't have nobody read to me. I had to wait till I went to school. Now you can get early learning and be a head start in school. So we're going to talk about the books. We're also going to talk about the incident happened yesterday at the rotunda. What? Now, I got the scoop. What happened? I got the scoop. See, y'all didn't get the scoop like I got the scoop. But I got the scoop. What happened? What happened was, everybody met up at the rotunda. You know, first day of school, everybody wanted to show their school clothes off. They want to eat. They want to have a good time. But you won't believe what happened next. A fight broke out. Now, they didn't went there to fight. They went there to have fun. I contest to that because I got the scoop. I'm uncut, so I'm going to keep it real. They went there to have a good time, not to fight. Now, y'all know the news. They got it twisted. They making like they met over there to fight. But that wasn't the case. The case was a fight broke out. And you won't believe who was involved. I would tell y'all that little later on the show who was involved. So you don't want to miss the show. Because I will let you know who was involved. All right. So once again, call in 410-481-1010. 410-481-1010.
1: We're going to bring on our attorney, Gordon. Y'all know Jay Wendell Gordon. Jay, what's up, man?
2: What's up? What's going on?
1: You know,
2: you got
1: Jay,
2: the sound effects and everything. Okay.
1: What happened?
2: Got some nice theme. You got the sound effects and everything. Got the nice theme music. You doing your thing.
1: Man, you know, you won't believe it, but I was stuck in traffic and I had to hold it down coming back in.
2: Okay.
1: You heard of Mark Clark in the Big Fat Morning Show?
2: Of course.
1: Yeah. I ran them home real quick.
2: Oh, okay.
1: So I got stuck in that little trap. It coasted through, you know. I made it.
2: Yeah. It could be that never goes unpunished. You know what I mean?
1: I got a question for you, Jay. So after you know, put your information out there, and I got a question about handcuffing minors.
2: Mm-hmm.
1: How long should a minor be handcuffed and all that? Do you know anything about that?
2: A little bit. Usually it's in there, it's a policy issue in the department more so than something that the law dictates. Mm-hmm. I mean, obviously you don't want a newborn handcuffed. I mean, a newborn's not going to be a threat. You know, you can place them under arrest without handcuffs or a toddler, but you know, the officers have a lot of discretion as to how old they have to be before they can be arrested. I remember years ago, maybe 15, maybe even 20 years ago, Dwight Pettit was handling this case where an 8-year-old was handcuffed. He was on a bicycle or something. You may remember that a little bit.
1: I think maybe, vaguely.
2: And if I'm not mistaken, I think the courts upheld the handcuffing of the little youngster. So, you know, the law sometimes things can be awful, but they're lawful. Mm-hmm. You know, awful but lawful. You know what I mean?
1: Wow.
2: Sometimes the law takes a while to catch up with morality.
1: Mm. Mm. Well, actually, my daughter was handcuffed. She's 16 years old.
2: Yeah, they will handcuff us.
1: So when I got on the scene, I said, do y'all handcuff minors like that? They said, well, since 31 years I've been on force, they've been handcuffing them to the back like this. I said, wow. I said, take the handcuffs off them. I had to go talk to the sergeant. But to make a long story short, my daughter and her ex-friend, like a girlfriend or buddy, they got into a fight.
2: Mm-hmm.
1: I said, man.
2: Kids do sometimes. Mm-hmm.
1: Kids get in fights? Yeah.
2: Sure.
1: So you might have seen the news yesterday where all the kids went out to the rotunda and hung out. They went there to hang out, to have a good time and food and eat and show the clothes off and, you know. But they didn't went there to fight. So the news probably mm-hmm. got it all backwards. And it just happened. So.
2: Right now, I saw a big old, you know, mass chaos was taking place out there.
1: Yeah. But the thing about it, you know how the Freddie Gray incident happened where everybody texted everybody and they got out of school and did all that chaos. It was.
2: She said this wasn't that.
1: It wasn't that.
2: Right.
1: This was a text where everybody met up because first day of school and they went to go hang out. And that's what that was. It just happened to have a fight there. And it was only two people fighting. You know, it wasn't like everybody fighting.
2: Yeah, somebody was going crazy on a scooter on the line.
1: Okay.
2: They went to a store window and hit
1: a car. And that was an accident.
2: That was the extent of that I saw.
1: I know. So what happened with that incident, the guy was on a scooter and accidentally hit the glass, and that's what happened. It wasn't intentionally. But you know how everybody want to make it like, okay, oh, this happened, this and that. No, that was an accident. A case where the guy was on a scooter and, you know, fell on a window, and that's what happened.
2: Right.
1: Allegedly.
2: Right.
1: But
2: well,
1: the police let him go.
2: That's what was reported anyway.
1: Yeah.
2: That's what was reported. And you know, you take that with a grain of salt as well.
1: Mm-hmm.
2: That's what was reported.
1: Yeah.
2: So, yeah, man.
1: So you moved to a new location, Jay? You're not downtown no more.
2: Yeah. Shout out to Harbor Bank, man. Shout out to Harbor Bank, Black Bank in Baltimore. I was able to bank with them and do the deal with them, so I'm very proud of that.
1: All right.
2: And I'm like right on the corner, Black Wall Street, so I'm very proud of that. I'm at 2510 Maryland Avenue. Black Wall Street is 25th Street, so we right there. And, mm-hmm. you know, it's a great environment, man. Great place to be. To have a place to go to work every day. So I feel tremendously blessed, man, to remain in the city of Baltimore, keeping the practice in the city of Baltimore, and serving the people of Baltimore. And nothing makes me more proud than that.
1: Right. You know, I was there the day when you had that great interview. You know, when that plane came down and hit one of your clients' cars.
2: Yeah. Warren Gordon.
1: What happened with that incident?
2: Oh, we're still going now. We're still going. In fact, we just got some documents in today, so we're still going on. We're just trying to marshal all the evidence together so we can evaluate the case. Then it's not going to take an awful lot in terms of evaluation because it's pretty cut and dry. But mm-hmm. we're trying to see how everything shapes up so when we tell the story, we have support for the words that are coming out of our mouths.
1: Right.
2: You know what I mean? So everything's going good with that, man. Everything's going good. I'm excited about that. I'm excited about a number of cases that I'm working on, you know.
1: Tell us some of the cases. Can you talk about some of the cases?
2: I did just get back from Texas dealing with the Carmelo Anthony matter.
1: I saw that picture.
2: I'm one of the auxiliary attorneys for Carmelo Anthony, and we had two motions that were pending before the court. One was a motion to recuse Judge Roach down there, who presided over the trial, and the other was for a motion for a new trial. And we were successful in getting Judge Roach recused. The motion for new trial didn't end favorably, but we still have the appellate process available. And if that fails, you got post-conviction processes available. So That case is one that's going to be around for a long time if we can't get them back in court more sooner than later. We intend to be involved in the case for the long haul.
1: Wow. Man.
2: And even though we didn't prevail on the motion for new trial in the courtroom, we definitely prevailed in the court of public opinion because the court of public opinion, that is news outlets and the public, got a chance for the opportunity to hear a lot of the evidence that did not come out at trial, but was in existence before the trial began, and got to evaluate whether or not, you know, you questioned the competence or of the lawyers or, you know, their decisions to do what they did, you know what I mean? So people got an opportunity to see what kind of type of person and evaluate the type of person that Austin Metcalf was, who's the person alleged, who got analyzed by Carmelo, and they got a chance to hear more about Carmelo and the type of person he is, both good and not so good, but then they started distorting the facts in the case. Like, they mentioned that he had possession of a knife and he had some text messages on his phone talking about stabbing someone and licking their blood off a knife.
1: But you know what?
2: Talk about, yeah. But, you know, they distorted and misrepresented this information because at that time he was talking about gaming, you know, and it comes from Fortnite. You know, the stuff that he was talking about with his friends. But, you know, you see that type of language and you mention those things in a sterile open courtroom, it sounds really bad. But when you get a chance to

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1: Pounds at the time, 135 at the most. These guys, both of them, were 6'2", 220 pounds apiece. And they were just jumping on him because he was black and he was sitting under the tent of one of the rival schools. But he was talking to his buddy who invited him under the tent, a gentleman by the name of Para. For some reason, I want to say Ed Para, but his first name escapes me. And as a result of that, being in fear of his life or serious bodily injury, and he already suffered from epilepsy, which meant that if he fell out anywhere, you know, it could probably be catastrophic. He hit his head on the bleachers somewhere. They were concrete bleachers. Mm-hmm. And he defended himself. Mm-hmm. And ultimately, unalived, one of the twins, Austin Metcalf, and he was tried for murder and convicted by an all-white jury.
2: Wow.
1: All-white jury, or jury that had no blacks. They had three opportunities for black jurors to be seated, and they were stricken by the state.
2: Come on.
1: Yeah. And so that's a challenge in and of itself. They raised a challenge for that, but that's more ripe for an appeal than for the motion for new trial. And so, motion for new trial was prosecuted. It was well prosecuted on behalf of Carmelo. And notwithstanding, we didn't get denied, but that's okay. The fight continued.
2: Right. You the warrior lawyer.
1: Yeah, at home. And let me say, I was the auxiliary attorney there. I was just there to support, ask questions. Mm-hmm. Give advice when solicited for advice and just support the family and, do whatever assignments they have me do, just complete those assignments. So it wasn't really a warrior-lawyer show. It wasn't a warrior-lawyer show at all. Mm-hmm. The lead counsel was Russell Wilson, and then they had a gentleman by the name of Michael Ware, and Gary Bledsoe was well-known in Texas, and Brooke Clues, who's a young attorney out of Ben Crump's office, and Sean Deradia, who's also up-and-coming rising attorney. He's been around for a while, but his name is getting out there because of the cases he's beginning to take. And there was this one gentleman by the name of Justin Moore who were on that case. They were the six. So when you look that case up and you see six attorneys, you're not going to see Jay Wendell, because Jay Wendell is the Maryland attorney, not a Texas attorney.
2: Right, right.
1: And so, it wasn't a whole lot I could do for them except what I did for them. It wouldn't be good strategy to have an attorney from Maryland telling Texas judges what Texas law is.
2: Right.
1: You know what I mean?
2: So, right. So basically, you gave them
1: litigating in that courtroom.
2: Yeah.
1: But
2: you gave them advice, good advice.
1: Well, I did that. I did that, and that was easy, and that was good, mm-hmm. and that worked out very well. So it was a good team. Again, even though you see six attorneys, it's about 10 to 12 attorneys that were helping out behind the scenes.
2: Right.
1: In an auxiliary capacity, helping with that matter to the extent that we need it and we're asked to help.
2: Yeah. Well, I saw you in work a lot of times here. Actually, you were my attorney, I was accused of something and I was nowhere around when they supposed to happen. I was on live somewhere else enrolling my daughter. Man, an 85-year-old man said I beat him up with metal sticks and pipes, and guess who I called? Jay Wendell Gordon. I ain't even had to go to court. You had that dismissed before jury trial.
1: You insisted on going to court anyway. That's like, man, the case is dismissed.
2: I know.
1: He's real. Like, I'm going to go up there and check anyway. It's like, okay, you go up there and check. But I tell you, the work is done.
2: Yeah, man.
1: And it was pleasantly confirmed that the case was dismissed.
2: Right. Yeah.
1: You confirmed that it was dismissed, even though we all knew it was dismissed.
2: Man, I've been in so many trials with you, man. How you, I like the part when the FBI and saying that you somewhere, because the tower saying that the cell phone here, and you debated with the FBI, and they say, you said to the FBI, you said, was you there? Did you come down there? And they said, no. How?
1: To verify his work, yeah.
2: Right.
1: Yeah.
2: You wasn't there. How are you going to say it worked?
1: Sitting in the back office talking about everything worked like it was supposed to. No, bro. You can't just get on the stand and say what you want to say. You got to do the work. You got to show your work, especially

0: one. I want to see you work.
1: Yeah, you did that a couple of times. Let me turn this off. You did that a couple. You went up against the feds a couple of times, and that was like, because a lot of attorneys, you know, don't go up against the feds, man.
0: You know? We go up against whoever is in front of us. You know what I mean?
1: Yeah.
0: There's no reason to be afraid of a courtroom if you're a trial lawyer. Mm-hmm. You know, I don't care who the witness is, you know. Judges are, you know, you do care sometimes with the judges are because you want to make sure you get a fair trial. You want to make sure that you get a judge who's unbiased and can listen to the facts impartially and, you know, call the balls and strikes as they should. When I say balls and strikes, I'm talking about the objections, whether or not they should be sustained or overruled. You want somebody who's just fair as they can be. You're not going to get somebody who's 100% fair. I don't even think they make judges 100% fair, but you want somebody who at least, in the grand scheme of things, if they're 60% fair, that's good enough.
1: Mm-hmm.
0: That's good enough. That's a pretty good number if you're in a courtroom. It's got to be 60%. They don't even have to be 100%. I don't even think they exist at 100%. But it is what it is.
1: Yeah, and I also like the idea how you hold your hand up and say you got to be, you remember how you show the jury that, what is it?
0: Convinced beyond reasonable doubt.
1: Right. Now tell us about that. I like that one too when you be in the courtroom.
0: Well, you know, you want to give the jury some sort of demonstrative so they understand how high the burden is. That is, to convince somebody beyond a reasonable doubt. It's not what your gut says. In fact, your gut says he did it, and that's all you had. You need to find him not guilty. If you think he probably did it, you got to find him not guilty. Yeah, you got a hunch that he did it, but you're not fully convinced. You got to find him not guilty.
1: Mm-hmm.
0: Because the standard is beyond a reasonable doubt. You know? So if there is a reasonable doubt, whether you agree with that doubt or not, the verdict is still not guilty so long as it's reasonable. So any hypothesis, I would argue, consistent with innocence, constitutes reasonable doubt.
1: Right.
0: If you can think of one that fits the fact of your case. Yeah.
1: Yeah. So another thing, how you got the name, how did you get the name of the warrior lawyer?
0: Long time ago, man. When I first started practicing law. But wow. Then it was reaffirmed when I was representing the D.C. sniper, John Allen Muhammad. Because it was a situation where I was arguing so hard on the judge threatening to hold me in contempt, and John Allen Muhammad, the sniper, had to hold me back.
1: Wait a minute. The judge was trying to hold you for contempt?
0: Yeah, because I'm advocating on behalf of Muhammad because there's so much stuff that took place in that case that I believe was unfair. To this day, I still believe it's unfair, even though the appellate court affirmed his conviction, and he ultimately was put to death in 2009, if I'm not mistaken, which was very quick for a death penalty case, very fast. So they really didn't want to hear any more from him because he had a real story to tell, and that was consistent with not being guilty. I'm not going to say innocent because innocent and not guilty are two different things. So I can't say that he's innocent because I wasn't there, but I can say that there was enough evidence in that case that supported not guilty. I thought the case was replete with reasonable doubt. There's a lot of reasonable doubt in that case. And I've been trying to work on the book ever since, try to get that story out. But, you know, it's slow motion, but it's still on my to-do list.
1: What happened to his son?
0: But anyway, yeah, so he's the one who pulled me back.
1: Pulled you back from the court.
0: He said, you're going to get locked up like me.
1: Wow.
0: You know, he's like a warrior. He's like the warrior lawyer.
1: Man.
0: That kind of stuck with me. I was already calling myself a warrior lawyer, and then what he said, it really stuck.
1: So what happened to his son? Is his son, they trying to let him out of jail?
0: He's still in Virginia. He's in jail for life, from what I understand.
1: And
0: he came over to Maryland to see if he could get some adjustment to his conviction fee. And I thought they were going to give him some relief, but I don't think they did in Maryland. So he's in jail.
1: Mm-hmm. Yeah, I remember you.
0: Penitentiary.
1: penitentiary?
0: But I didn't represent the son, you know. I represented John Allen.
1: Okay.
0: Muhammad, the father.
1: Well, you also represent...
0: So I was standby counsel for him until it was time for sentencing, then I represented him.
1: Okay. You also represent the Sweezy Boys downtown. What they call it, the working men, the Sweezy. Remember that incident happened?
0: Yeah, Charlie, too. Yeah, I do remember that. I'll never forget. I still talk to him. We still communicate with one another now. Yeah.
1: What did he get, 25 years?
0: No. But he got enough. He got 15 years. And he was 14 years old. It was the day before his 15th birthday when he was arrested. And, I was just looking at that man. I'm trying to get back in the court now for a reconsideration of his sentence, see if he can get him out a little sooner than the 15 years that he was sentenced to. So, yeah.
1: And then you also represented the guys out that had burglarized the house and accidentally ran the cop over because the police shot through
0: Dante
1: the window.
0: Dante Harris, yeah. All of these are my pro bono cases.
1: I know. You didn't get paid for it.
0: Savon Scott and Dante Harris, yeah. These are my pro bono cases. But, you know, every once in a while, not even once in a while, but, you know, as an attorney, it's a great privilege to be an attorney. And sometimes we have to step up to the plate when nobody will, when it's not politics, when it's not safe. You know, you got to be that person standing the gap for justice. You know, you got to defend the Constitution even when the cause is unpopular. And so I'm just one of those attorneys. Like, I don't do pro bono work all the time, so don't call me and say, oh, can you do this pro bono or that pro bono? That's not, this is how I make a living. Like, this is... Like you do taxi talk and you drive a car for a living. Mm-hmm. How I make a living. Now, certainly you'll give people a ride home every once in a while.
1: Right, right.
0: But this is what you
1: but
0: do.
1: But not all the time.
0: Hey, you don't want
1: something.
0: People to say, oh, man, can I get this ride? Like, you know, this is how you feed your family.
1: Right. So.
0: But when I can do pro bono work, I do. Mm-hmm. And when it's a righteous cause, when I feel like the Constitution is being trammeled, yeah, I'll step up. I'm like Larry Young used to say, when you see a good fight, you get in it.
1: Yeah, so right. I like that. I do remember that, you know. Mm-hmm. And I do get in good fights, you know.
0: There you go.
1: I do get in good fights. So, just like
0: that's
1: the
0: why
1: peace
0: I represented
1: thing.
0: You. I don't think you didn't pay me, did you?
1: I did not pay you. Why are you telling everybody?
0: Because
1: we
0: I
1: just live.
0: Make that point. I wasn't no, that point. Just, you know, I felt like what was happening to you was.
1: But man, I'm telling you, I couldn't. You know, that was
0: and you,
1: that was
0: and
1: wrong.
0: You felt the same way because every time you talk about it, you get a little.
1: I was so upset, man. I was accused of beating up an 85-year-old man, a landlord, and it didn't happen. It was crazy. No mark, no nothing. I was on live and at the school board. Changing my daughter to another school. Why would an 85-year-old man say I beat him up with metal sticks and pipes?
0: And trying to get you out of that house.
1: I know, but
0: they'll do anything to get you. They'll lie to a judge, raise their right hand, and take an oath.
1: But why they didn't get locked up, man? When you raise your right hand under oath, you're supposed to go to jail for lying. I don't care if you're 100 years old.
0: Man, you'd be surprised. People go to court just to lie. They'll lie in court before they lie at home. You know what I mean?
1: Yeah.
0: That's why you have defense lawyers to try to point out some of these inconsistencies and misrepresentations.
1: Man,
0: and
1: I really appreciate you. I really appreciate you representing me, man. Mm-hmm. I really do. I sent you the video of me recording and everything. You know, when I was locked up, right, had to see the commissioner, you know, by him, 85 years old and this and that. And I said, and the commission said, well, you know, the state's attorney told me they gave you no bail, but I'm going to let you explain what's going on. You know, the state's attorney can automatically send commissioners and say, give them no bail. And I said, I said to the commissioner, I said, commissioner, I want you to use your own judgment. I said, an 85-year-old man, first of all, somebody had to help him up the steps to order to get, you know, I played the double advocate, to get attacked, which I didn't attack him, but I'm just saying, he couldn't even walk up the steps. I said, well, where the other person that who probably helped him up? And he said, yeah, I see. I said, where the doctor bills? The doctor, the no ambulance. Yeah, I see that too. So I had to, you know, visualize him, you know.
0: Yeah, you had to advocate for yourself.
1: Yeah.
0: Until your trial date. And that was a long time between the time that they alleged, the time you were arrested and the time you went to trial.
1: Man, nice they postponed it about three times.
0: How many months? Yeah.
1: I would have been in there 4 months, man.
0: Yeah.
1: And, man, when I went
0: and
1: to court.
0: Thing, those, there are individuals who are back then who don't have the representation that you had and actually have to sit back.
1: Yep. Yeah,
0: and then only to come to court and their case gets dismissed because
1: right.
0: they didn't make it in the courtroom.
1: I would have been, man, that was, so I really appreciate you, man, from the bottom of my heart, man, how you represented me, man. And I didn't have the money, but you, man, I appreciate you so much, man, you know, to get, because I told the judge when I said, my attorney is Jay Wendell Gordon. He said, tell him I said hi. I mean, the judge, Lord, the judge knew you, man. You got a strong representation in Baltimore. The judge said, tell him I said hi.
0: I've been around for 31 years, bro.
1: Wow.
0: It's been 31 years.
1: 31 years. Yeah. Man, you also was the attorney for the United States. Or what kind of attorney you was?
0: No, I was a vice president of the National Bar Association from 23 to 25. Is that what you're talking about?
1: Yeah. Was that the United States?
0: No, sir. It's the Black Lawyers in America.
1: In America. Okay, in America. Let's talk about it.
0: It's about 68,000 Black lawyers. So if you think of America, that consists of, I don't know how many million people.
1: Wait a minute. Hold on.
0: Last time I checked, how many people are in America?
1: You said 68,000. You was the
0: only 68,000. Yeah, only 68,000.
1: And you were chosen out of 68,000.
0: Yeah.
1: Come on, Jay Wendell Gordon, board up. Give him some kudos. He was chosen.
0: Well, I was elected.
1: You was elected out of 68,000 attorney, and you. That's big time.
0: I didn't get 68,000 votes. Not 68,000 voted, but I was representing the interest of 68,000.
1: I don't know.
0: Nationwide.
1: That's nationwide,
0: but
1: man.
0: I was voted in by maybe, I don't know, maybe 6,000. Well, maybe 10% of that.
1: Man, how you felt to you know, be in that position?
0: I was very proud of that fact. I was proud to have served. You know what I mean? And just to think, there's only 68,000 black attorneys in this country, and there are, what, like 342 million people in this country?
1: Wow.
0: And black people represent, what, about 13%, so it's about 30, 40 million black people in this country, and there's only 68,000 attorneys in this country. And a lot of those attorneys work for the government and corporations, and then, so that number even gets even smaller. Even though we have this dense population of African Americans in this country, the people who are available, the African American attorneys who are available to represent African Americans, is much smaller than 68,000.
1: Mm. I remember when you came to Marilyn Mosby trial, you and the other attorney, was it Ben Crump?
0: Mm-hmm.
1: Yeah, both of y'all can't remember. That was nice, man. She had y'all there for her support, man.
0: Right. Yeah.
1: And remember when Ben Crump, when he got on up there and he told the judge that, you know, what if it was your child or your something, you know, was going through this? I mean, he really brought light to the judge when he was talking about it.
0: Well, I think the judge is just impressed by the fact that there were so many people, but not to diminish his contribution because it was significant.
1: Mm-hmm.
0: I think the judge was just impressed by the fact that she had so much support because during that trial, she barely had any support at all. I don't think members of the public even went down to the Greenbelt Courthouse to check on to see what was going on.
1: You are correct. You are right. Absolutely. I was there. I was there. I was there every day. And it was like, man, when Marilyn Mosley turned around and looked back there, it was just me and about four other people. And I was so upset. And I got on my, I said, come on, y'all. Y'all got to get out there. And then people start coming and coming. And then the bus loads. And it was like incredible, man. Yeah, that support really helps.
0: Yeah, support always helps in court. You know what I mean? There's never a time where it doesn't help.
1: Right.
0: If you can have somebody support you when you're going to court. Even when I was going to court, dealing with my little family issues, family law issues, look, I wanted support. I wanted my parents there. I wanted my brothers there. Mm-hmm. And my cousins there, some of my friends there. And they all showed up for me.
1: Right.
0: They all showed up for me. So even though, yeah, the warrior lawyer needed a lawyer.
1: Wow.
0: The warrior lawyer had to hire a lawyer, too.
1: Oh, my goodness. That was all right, though, man. Yeah, you got to support.
0: We prevailed in the end. You know what I mean? We prevailed in the end.
1: What happened at the end?
0: We prevailed.
1: Right.
0: We prevailed.
1: Prevailed mean what? One?
0: Prevail. Yeah, we won.
1: Prevail. Yeah. So,
0: prevail,
1: so,
0: yeah.
1: Prevail, right?
0: Mm-hmm.
1: So I need to ask you this question. Now, mm-hmm. a lot of people gets a lot of foam misnusion or, you know, is it a law where people keep calling you and calling and harassing you on the phone? Talk about that, because a lot of people think that that's not the law, that you will be, you can get locked up for phone nuisance or what to call it?
0: Telephone misuse.
1: Yeah. So tell us about that.
0: Well, you can't just call people after they tell you to stop calling and constantly call. It's a form of harassment.
1: Mm-hmm. How much time they can get for that? About 10 years?
0: No, you can't get 10 years for telephone misuse. Probably something like maybe, I don't know, maybe 90 days or so.
1: What?
0: 3 years, they say.
1: 3 years? Okay, that's enough time.
0: $500 fine.
1: What kind of fine?
0: I think $500 fine.
1: In 3 years, okay. Yeah. That'll hold them. So how come...
0: You got related charges of harassment, which carries a penalty of up to one... harassment, which carries a penalty of, I think, 90 to 180 days in jail and a $500 fine. But all those are the harassment varieties of charges that you can receive.
1: Mm-hmm. Yeah.
0: Yeah.
1: So how come they can't find people when they play on the phone, but if it's like a government or agent like that, they can find you? Say, for instance.
0: They can find you. They just don't use the resources available to them. I mean, resources.
1: Well, they use it on crimes.
0: Unless they want to know. They can find them if they want to.
1: Yeah, I know they can find them because I sit in your courtroom. I sit in your not your courtroom, but you were representing the people, like when the police when the police shot through the window and the guy ran the police over. Right?
0: Mm-hmm.
1: They knew where the people came from, out the house, went to the gas station and all that.
0: Mm-hmm.
1: They know about them. So how come they can't find people for misuse of a phone?
0: We got these flock cameras that are all around the city and state, you know, taking pictures of people when they're driving, passing by.
1: Mm-hmm.
0: Yeah, they can find you when they want to. You, with all this hanging of black people going on across the country, you know, they can find these people. They got flock cameras.
1: All this what? Hanging?
0: Yeah, lynching.
1: That's going on? Wait, something just happened. But they say they can't find the people who did it.
0: Like all year, they keep saying that these black folks are hanging themselves, climbing trees, jumping off of them with a rope tied around their neck, and hanging themselves.
1: Someone was hung right in front of a police station about a few months ago.
0: Wow.
1: I think Reverend Al Sharpton is working on a case.
0: Getting out of pocket. Yeah, getting out of pocket.
1: Yeah. So, Jay Wendell Gordon, how can someone reach you, man?
0: They can reach me. I'm at 2510 Maryland Avenue, Baltimore, Maryland, 21218. My phone number is 410-332-4121. I practice in the area of criminal defense, personal injury, medical malpractice, civil rights, and not necessarily in that order, but criminal defense is always going to be at the top. And if you have any issues that, you know, are concerned, you're involved in a car accident, bus accident, truck accident, airplane crash, helicopter crash, boating accident, you give me a call. You give me a call, I can help you with that.
1: Right, because a plane crash, you working on this case right now.
0: Mm-hmm.
1: You know, Bagley, tell us what happened. Can you tell us anything about, so we can put the people
0: up? Well, the name of my client is Warren Boardley, and I can tell you that because it's all over the internet. Mm-hmm. You can Google search Warren Boardley, he'll pop up. He was a Schmidt Bakery truck driver, and he was on his way home from New Jersey, traveling along the New Jersey Turnpike, and this flight 767 jumbo jet coming in from Venice, Italy, was flying incredibly low, so low that its landing gear hit the top of my client's truck. It's alleged that it hit a lamppost and knocked that into my client's truck. Mm-hmm. We don't believe that that's the fact, but whatever the facts are, whether it's that fact or it actually did hit my client's truck, it doesn't matter because it's still negligence, because the airplane should not have been so low traveling over the New Jersey Turnpike that it would hit any type of vehicle, wow, whether it was a truck or another type of vehicle. It just shouldn't have been traveling that low. So the negligence is there. And so we were just waiting on my client to complete his healing journey from everything that he's been through, or substantially complete his healing journey, and then we're going to move forward.
1: All right. So let's put out the information again. How can people find you? The website, the new address, and keep it out there.
0: The website is Get Gordon on the website is Get Gordon on the phone.
1: So. Wow.
0: I try to make it easy for you if you can't remember my name. If you can remember Gordon, that's it. Get Gordon on the phone. That's .com. That's what it is. GetGordonOnThePhone.com. That's my website. My phone number is 410-332-4121. My address is 2510 Maryland Avenue, Baltimore, Maryland, 21218.
1: I know that's
0: right.
1: How
0: you reach
1: you. That's how you reach you.
0: Yes,
1: and I got you on speed dial. And one
0: if
1: thing
0: you can't
1: about
0: remember my name, yeah. If you can't remember my name, just remember Warrior Lawyer.
1: Right.
0: Put that in Google. Plug in Warrior Lawyer. I'll still come up.
1: Man, you be answering all my phone calls.
0: Well, I try to answer everybody's phone calls.
1: Wow. Yeah. So that's great, man. I'm proud of you.
0: You can't maintain or stay in business if you're not picking up that phone. That's the first line of communication right there.
1: You know, it's a new sheriff in town. Starting,
0: of course.
1: You heard about the new sheriff?
0: No doubt, man. I'm here.
1: You here?
0: I come out from under the rock sometimes. Yeah, you know what I mean.
1: Right, right. I know that's right.
0: We're very excited to, you know, for the new beginning and to see this black woman do something amazing with the sheriff's department. We are looking forward to that. I think she been in law enforcement long enough to understand what's going to be required of that position, and I believe she hit the ground running, man. So
1: yeah,
0: we're just looking forward to, you know, services being even more efficient than they've ever been in the past, and great results in keeping our city safe.
1: Right.
0: Of course, safe.
1: Well, you did it, man, and I appreciate you for your time, your understanding, your experience, and you hit the ground running too, man. It's like you be winning these cases. Do you know how many cases you won so far?
0: No, you never know, man.
1: Man,
0: anybody can tell you what their record is in winning criminal cases, then they're not trying a lot of cases.
1: No.
0: There's no way you can keep count of the cases that you've done. If you know your record, your win-loss record, you're not really doing this work.
1: Wow.
0: So
1: if
0: somebody bragged to you, I won this many games,
1: right,
0: run like crap, because that ain't true. That's cap.
1: Wow. I know that's right.
0: That's cap for the most part. But, you know, as long as you're winning more than you lose, because you don't pick the facts. You're not a magician. You're a lawyer. Mm-hmm. You know what I mean? So you don't pick the facts that are put in front of you. You take them how they come.
1: Take them how they come.
0: You investigate the facts. Yeah, you investigate them, and you try to do the best you can with getting a satisfactory result from the facts that you're presented with. But like I said, if you do this where somebody bragging about their record, they ain't really doing this work.
1: So won't you leave with a note so people won't get in trouble? What would you say to the young folks or the old folks? I mean, what can you instill in people for not getting in trouble, that the police not playing with you, the judge is not playing? What do you see out here with a crystal ball to tell the people not to do this?
0: Man, listen to your parents. If you're young, listen to your parents. I know that sounds cliche, but they're the only ones who really have your best interest at heart, man. Once the police get their hands on you, man, they don't have your best interest at heart. They're ready to do something with you. And man, you know, the margin of error for black kids is so narrow that you almost have to live a perfect life in order to make it through this city to become an adult. You know, it's almost like it's illegal to be a kid these days. You know what I mean? So what I would also say is that, you know, if you ever find yourself in handcuffs, keep your mouth closed. Like, don't answer any questions. You know, exercise your right to remain silent. You have that right. You maintain that right. You just tell the police, like, I'm not making any statement, and I want my lawyer. So you got to, A, remain silent. B, demand counsel. And don't equivocate on your demand for counsel. And what I mean is don't waffle on your demand. Don't think, well, do you think I might need an attorney or I might need an attorney? Don't say that. Be like, I want my attorney. I'm not giving any statements without an attorney present. That type of language. That's how you got to tell them. So it's just clearly understood that you are not participating in any investigation without an attorney. And once you do that, man, that's like the magic words. It's like Rumpelstiltskin for all the old heads out there. It's like Rumpelstiltskin. It makes the police stop asking you questions.
1: Yeah, because it's been times
0: after that.
1: Yeah, when I went and sit in with you, man, and it been times where they talk to the police and they got it on tape and they showed the court this is what they were saying, you know. But if they just kept their mouth shut until attorney got there, they probably couldn't even get the time that they got because it wasn't the evidence.
0: People have talked themselves into convictions since the beginning of time, man. And they will continue to do it, notwithstanding the fact that I've told them to be quiet and they hear me over these radio airwaves. They'll still talk themselves into convictions because they just won't take heed. You got to keep your mouth shut. I don't care how eloquent or how smooth you think you are, or you know, how you're able to wax poetic with people and make people feel you. They're not going to feel you. Just be quiet. Let the lawyers handle it.
1: Do y'all
0: the handcuffs going? Let the lawyers handle it.
1: Do y'all? If you got a minute or two, I can put it out there just in case somebody might want to ask you a question.
0: I'll take a few questions before I go.
1: 410-481-1010. That's 410-481-1010. We have the best attorney in Baltimore live on Real Talk with Gene and Larry. You know, you got the warrior lawyer right here. He will take your questions, you know.
0: Yeah, I'll take some questions.
1: He will take some questions.
0: Absolutely.
1: And then what you think about the dirt bike riders in Baltimore City? How the police jumping up? They got a task force now as far as with the dirt bike riders. I was driving one day.
0: Police on dirt bikes now, right?
1: Yeah, they on dirt bikes too. But I was riding down the street one day, last week, 2 weeks ago, and I saw police try to run the guy off the road. I couldn't believe it. I couldn't
0: even learn from the guy who just lost his job the other day and was convicted. What's that guy? The officer named Robert something.
1: Yeah.
0: Put it in the paper. Yeah.
1: But it was crazy, man. Look, normally I always on live, and if I would have been on live, then y'all would have saw that. I saw the police try to run on the curb. He tried to scare the person, you know, and hope they would have fell. But man, they hard on these dirt bike riders. They trying to get you, and they saying they locking you up when they catch you.
0: Yeah, that's true, because they're doing all of that. They're doing all of that. I just hope that they're exercising or they're constitutionally policing these folks and not running over the Constitution as they're trying to run over these people on these dirt bikes.
1: Mm-hmm.
0: You know, dirt bikes may be one thing, but the Constitution is something else, and you got to follow the Constitution.
1: Wow.
0: You can't be violating people's rights just because you don't like what they're doing.
1: Let me see what Glenn had to say. Glenn, you lie with Jay Wendell Gordon. How you doing, Glenn?
2: Man, I'm doing fine. Doing fine. I appreciate you putting gentlemen like this on the air, you know, to enlighten people on what's really going on.
1: Mm-hmm.
2: I have two questions, two things I want to say. Ivan Bates, how do you feel about how he is carrying himself as the state's attorney, and, you know, with him trying to put these juveniles away and then using his experience in the defense when he was defense attorney to state that I know how these criminals think. I know that they don't really care nothing about the laws of this country and things of that nature. They don't really have respect for law enforcement or anything. But yet here it is. He defended all these people and made his money off of that. Now he's basically turned around and now he's trying to convict all these young guys that are just going through a stage right now. They have no leadership, you know? And you lock a 16-year-old up, you come home in 15 years, all you're doing is making the situation even worse for them. And there's no programming in the system, you know? So how do you feel about that? And also, how do you feel about the fact that how Channel 45, Fox 45, every time we get a black elected official, whether they're doing good or bad, they will always try to come down on it and bring them down.
1: I don't like that. I got you.
2: Yeah. Now, saying that the officials are not doing anything wrong or anything, but I don't feel they're doing anything different than what the white politicians do.
0: I've always said, you know, because some of these media people made it down to Prince George's County, i.e. the Baltimore Banner. I'm like, they're running down behind Prince George's County and Baltimore City. They need to be in Harford County. When all those racists, there are a lot of racist people up there in Harford County, and it's a lot of skullduggery that goes on in Harford County, too. That's a place that they need to have a base. We need to know what's going on in Wicomico County and Worcester County. We need to know what's going on a little bit in Montgomery County. There are counties all around, and everybody has their issues with elected officials, but they seem to only target Baltimore City and Prince George's County. It's not by coincidence. These are the majority black counties. But you step outside of these counties, and you'll see it's a whole lot of other stuff going on, and especially in these counties when they think you're not looking. But Harford County needs to be investigated on any number of issues. It just is what it is. Ivan Bates is a colleague of mine. I've known. We kind of came up together. I think we both got sworn in together, if I'm not mistaken. I came in 1995. I think he came in somewhere around there. You know, when he first got into office, I really didn't agree with some of the things that I was seeing from him, but he has since convinced me soon after, maybe a year or so afterwards, that he really was the man for the job. And I'm not going to say he's not the man for the job, but I don't necessarily like the statements when he says, I know these people and I used to represent them. They have no respect for the law and no respect for authority. Like, that's very dangerous messaging, because 8 times out of 10, those aren't the people who you represent, okay? Those aren't the people. The people who you represent, normally good people who just get caught up in the law. They made an emotional decision, a knee-jerk decision, didn't quite think it out. But outside of that, they're good people. Like, not everybody is this violent criminal. Even Brandon Scott will tell you that once you get the small number of violent criminals off the street, the city's numbers go down. And what happened? They started working on getting the small number of violent criminals off the street, and the murder rate went down. You know, they started developing programs for these folks, and some of the crime rates went down. And so the people who I represent, they're not people who don't respect authority, who are criminals and things of that nature. There's people who made a bad decision. 8 times to 9 times out of 10, people who violate the law I just made a bad decision on that day. You know what I mean? There's some who are out here committing crimes all the time. Yeah, okay, fine. But we do know that that's not the majority of young people. So we should not try to put all the young people in the box where they don't respect authority or people's property or have respect for this thing or the other. Because that is natural. And our young people in Baltimore, city deserve better representation, verbal representation or oral representation than that, you know.
2: I just want to let you know that I appreciate you doing what you're doing in the community and also in the form of representing people by pro bono and things of that nature. You know, that's great that you do that. And I have a program called I Can Inc. I'm located on Elf Avenue, and I basically set it up so I can work with these youth with the criminal mentality, help them deal with that, because it's an addiction, you know, just like anything else, you know. And these young kids, they have this addiction to this lifestyle, the streets and all that. And they need mental help, not just to be locked up. They need mental help, and they need to be able to transition into working on a job that's going to pay them good money so they have other opportunities. You know what I mean? So I really appreciate that.
0: Guidance, mentoring.
1: Well,
0: guidance, too.
1: Well, my time is up for today. And Glenn and J. Anthony Gordon, I appreciate y'all so much. Where I'm getting Anthony from, you know. Glenn got me saying Anthony.
0: Anthony Brown,
1: the comedian. Oh, Jay, you know, I used to ride J. Anthony Brown around when he came to Baltimore. But
0: that's a good phase right there too. I'm your guest, man. I'm supposed to be the turn you phase about me.
1: Jay Wendell Gordon, how can I forget you?
2: Well, I look forward to meeting you, Mr. Wendell Gordon, soon,
0: yes,
2: man.
0: Sir.
1: Put your number out there, Mr. Wendell.
0: 410-332-4121. Yep.
1: Thank you.
2: All right.
1: All right, y'all. But thank y'all. All thank right. My guests, man. I appreciate the hour. If I was in court with you, man, woo, that hour would have been not much, right? Thank y'all so much.
0: Man,
1: oh my goodness. I love you, brother. Thank you. It's nice to have a lawyer. Appreciate you. All right, y'all.
0: Yes.
1: I'll catch up with y'all later. Thank you. Okay, folks. Now, don't forget Gina Lane Books with the S on it.com. Gina Lane Books with the S on it.com. She is out the country with her husband for his birthday. And I want y'all to go on the website and get them books. Get the books from 1 to 6. What? She got books for the kids. Eating healthy, counting, all that. The colors, all that. 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So, folks, we'll be here next week. Same time, same channel, WOLB, 10 a.m. Baltimore, at Radio 1 Network. If you'd like to be a guest, a sponsor, you can give me a call. My number, 443-832-0375. Engineer, thank you so much, man. I see you next week. And y'all, don't forget, next week, 4 to 5, next Tuesday. Have a blessed day, y'all. Be safe.

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0: 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We are 1010 WOLB. 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

0: And Grand Rising family, thanks for starting your Tuesday with us. Our guest is Brother Akil Parker. He's a math guru out of Philly, and he's given us some tips, not just for students, but also for teachers and parents, grandparents, how to improve the math scores for our children coming into the school year, the start of the school year. Brother Akil, I'll let you finish your thought. Then tell us what parents to do, especially the parents, to help their children excel. We're talking about excel now, not just get by, but excel in math this year.
1: I'll give an example. So with the young children and even with older children, if they have, because a lot of times older children in middle school and high school have, you know, mathematical deficiencies and they don't have fluency, right? Because we become so used to using calculators for everything. We never memorize multiplication facts. We may not have addition facts memorized. Like, we may not be able to just off the top of our head say that 9 + 7 = 16. Now, think about that. You know, you might be 13, 14 years old. And that's not due to a lack of intelligence, but it's due to a lack of practice. So I was listening to like the commercial for 14. We're on 14:50 a.m. There are very simple things that we can do when we hear the, you know, radio station number. We can have young children add those digits together. What's 1 + 4? 1 + 4 = 5. What's 5 + 5? 5 + 5 = 10. What's 10 + 0? 10 + 0 = 10. Right. Very basic and simple things that can be done on a repetitive basis. And these things have to be done because we talked about cell phones earlier. Cell phones are an example of technology. Technology can make our lives easier. But there's no such thing as free lunch. That comes at an expense, at a cost. When our lives become easier, that means we don't have as much work to do. So a lot of times, like when 30 years ago, when I was a child, I had to incorporate mathematical practice just on the everyday. Like, we all had analog clocks in the house. Not as many of us had digital clocks. Digital clocks remove the opportunity to practice using our 5 multiplication tables. Because every time, okay, the long hand is facing the 7. Okay, if I need to know what time it is, I got to know how to multiply 7 × 5. Oh, that's 35. Oh, it's 35 minutes after the hour. The long hand is facing the 9. Oh, what's 9 × 5? 45. So there were all these built-in opportunities to just practice mathematics. The technology has taken that away. So what does that mean? Does that mean we should get rid of technology? No, the technology's not going nowhere. But what we have to do as parents, as grandparents, as uncles, as aunts, as grown men and women that love these children and care about these children, we have to create opportunities to replace those opportunities that we used to have that no longer exist. So we got to become creative. And again, these are some of the resources that I create for the community that you can find on my YouTube channel, the All This Math YouTube channel, in my book that's available on Amazon, How to Use All This Math, Volume 1, and in my parent workshops. These are things that I talk about because we have to create opportunities to practice with our children, practice mathematics on a regular basis. And myself being a math teacher, but a father first, these are things I've actually done with my own children. And they have reaped benefits and rewards as a result of it. So they're battle tested. You know, it's not just stuff that I'm making up that's random. Oh, it might work. It might not work. I don't know. It works. Right. But these are the things that we have to do as parents. And again, I say we have to do it. This is not extracurricular. This is not something that would be nice. No, this is imperative. We are at that stage, brothers and sisters. This is imperative. When y'all are watching the Washington Commanders play, you can practice things like, okay, Jaden Daniels. Every time Jaden Daniels throws a pass, you can have your child sit there with your child and calculate what his quarterback completion percentage is. Okay, first pass of the game. He completes the pass. Okay, he's 1 for 1.
0: Let me jump in here for a second, Akil. Many of the parents don't know how to do that themselves. How are they going to teach their children?
1: Come to my YouTube channel and learn it. I got videos on it. Come to my YouTube channel and learn it.
0: Listen, before we let you go, Brother Akil, how can folks reach you? Because obviously there's a lot of content that you have on your YouTube channel, and you're already a teacher. You're skilled in that profession. But some of the things we're trying to get across to our children, we don't know it ourselves. So is it open for adults as well?
1: It's definitely for adults, because this is what we call a train-the-trainer model, right? A train-the-trainer model, right? And, it's not a problem. You know, no one's condemning you if you're a parent and you don't know these things. That's fine. You will be condemned if you don't want to learn, though. Right. The YouTube channel is All This Math. We have over 1,000 videos on the channel, ranging from arithmetic up to calculus. So make sure go on YouTube, subscribe this morning, today, right now. Right. Subscribe to the channel. Peruse through the different playlists. to see some of the different video content. And like I was talking about, calculating quarterback completion percentage. I have a whole playlist on percentages. And that's something our children definitely need to understand, because percentages are the language, part and parcel of the language of commerce, the language of business, the language of financial literacy, the language of economics. We want our children to be able to be in a restaurant, and when the bill comes out and it says, oh, you know, gratuity is included. Oh, it was 22%. We're taking 22%. You need to be able to verify that what they say is the dollar amount they say is 22% is in fact 22% and not 28% or 32% or 42%. That is a skill that your children need to have. That is a skill that every black child in the community needs to have. And it is our responsibility to teach it to them. If you as parents don't know how to do it, that's fine. Come to my YouTube channel. I have videos where I go into great detail and depth and explain it and make it simple and make it make sense, right? So definitely also follow me on the social media platforms, Instagram and TikTok, where I talk how I've been talking like this for the past hour, right? You can see clips. And I also provide what I call mathematics motivation.
0: Right. And real quick, a caller into the studio wanted to know, do you have a list of mathematicians that we should make note of?
1: I definitely do. But the list is too long, so we don't have enough time right now. But I'll throw out Dr. Gloria Ford Gilmer. Dr. Gloria Ford Gilmer from Baltimore, born and raised in Baltimore, Morgan State alum, taught at several HBCUs, focused on an area of mathematics called ethnomathematics, which addresses the cultural applications of mathematics, how different cultures use mathematics, and part of her work was how we can use hair braiding, locks, twists, plaits, cornrows to teach geometry, the geometry that a lot of kids hate, but a lot of kids got beautiful hair, beautiful and elaborate hairstyles. The issue is us bridging the gap, and that was part of her work. Right. Gloria Ford Gilmer, Dr. Abdul Aleem Shabazz, originally from Alabama. You know, just people like that.
0: Because we're running out of time. We don't have time to go through the list, but how can folks, because we've got other guests on deck, how can folks reach you real quick, Brother Akil?
1: All this math, three words, all this math on YouTube, all this math on Instagram, all this math on TikTok. My website is allthismath.com, all this math. Please reach out.
0: Thanks, Brother Akil. And thank you for what you do, man, because not only you teach and take care of our students, our children, but also the teachers as well, and the parents and grandparents. But thank you for what you do. And let's stay in the loop, because we want to continue, you know, after having heard of that our students, our children are reading below level, and also their math grades are well below level, both instances. We need to figure out a way how we can turn that around. So I just want to thank you for what you do.
1: And I'm thankful for the opportunity. I'm thankful for the opportunity, but, you know, let's get to work. Let's get to work. Yep.
0: All right. Thanks, Brother Akil. That's Brother Akil Parker out of Philly. All right, let's go up the Jersey Turnpike, if you will, to New York. We've got New York media analyst Wayne Gilman and Reggie Thomas joining us. Grand Rising, fellas, welcome back to the program.
2: Yeah, Grand Rising. Thank you. Very interesting segment there, Carl.
0: Yeah, interesting. We're talking about math. Well, let's break down and talk about some math with one of your folks. Since you guys are from New York, Hakeem Jeffries is from New York. Wayne, you're a Brooklyn guy, so I'm going to start with you because that's where Hakeem Jeffries is from, Brooklyn. And he met with Jared Kushner. I want to get your thoughts just when you heard that they met. It was, you know, it was sort of clandestine. It was sort of covered up first. Let's get that out of the way before somebody busted them and announced it. What do you think? Should he have taken that meeting?
2: You know, the thing is that there are three sides to every story. I mean, he is an elected official. He is the minority leader of the House. And, somebody looking at this from an open mind, you know, apart from all the other political aspects that probably would be not in his best interest in terms of meeting with this person, you know, he has the right to meet with anybody, including Donald Trump, you know, but it's the perception that is the issue. And maybe the fact that it was clandestine, you know, had it been out in the open. And the one thing that I look back at is that I really happen to like him. I thought he's done a lot for Brooklyn and for New York. But at the end of the day, there is a political movement right now within the Democratic Party of progressions, progressive people who basically are succeeding in terms of getting elective office, trying to undo what has been the party's, I guess the foundation of the party, the standard bearers. People have been in elective office as Democrats for a long period of time and feel that they're not awake, you know, as time changes. People, young people have other theories about how the government should be run, you know, which, they, you know, when we were their ages, it was something that we looked at. But I just don't think that you could paint somebody with a broad stroke. But I believe this meeting might be, you know, if he were running for office, and in a way he is, because, you know, if he gets, if the House suddenly has Democrats involved, he still has to fight for chairmanship. And maybe not everybody would be approving of him handling that. But he's come out and responded to the meeting, you know, at what some people have said. I know I got that that excerpt from the Rick Wilson podcast that you sent me. And I tell you, I mean, he took a drubbing, Hakeem Jeffries from Wilson. And there are others like that. But the party has to come together, you know.
0: Well, let me jump in and ask Reggie his thoughts. Reggie, when he says, Hakeem Jeffries, he represents Brooklyn, but Jared Kushner's not from Brooklyn, but he says that Jared Kushner can meet with anybody he wants. It's fair game. He should meet with him. Yeah, are you in agreement with that?
3: Well, my feeling on that is, you know, just because you have the right to meet with somebody doesn't mean that it's prudent. You know, we're in a really, really, really dire situation right now. And things that are coming from the White House and from the members of the cabinet, I mean, do not look good from the standpoint of the American people. When you see

0: The new Red Bull Dragonberry Energizer is now at McDonald's, made with freeze-dried dragon fruit and made to lock in. The all-new Energizer, now at McDonald's.
1: Now, after I watched the video that Hakeem put out, and he said it was talking about affordability, that still didn't make sense to me. You know, it's like, what, all of this time, affordability was like a hoax to that White House. And now all of a sudden it becomes something that could be, you know, collaborated with from the standpoint of Hakeem, who could become the next Speaker of the House. But it just still didn't make sense to me. And I wasn't real comfortable with it after I saw the video that he put out.
2: Right. Now, let me say this out to all our family listening to us. What are your thoughts on that meeting with Hakeem Jeffries and Jared Kushner? Some people say it was inappropriate for me with them because you're on two different teams. It's like you're showing them your playbook. Wayne, that aspect, do you think just because of that, they're on two different teams and basically Kushner's trying to figure out what the Democrats are going to do if they take over the House and the Senate in the fall next year? So this is and basically, your representative, Hakeem Jeffries, is just telling him, this is what we're going to do. Was that a smart move? How do you see that, Wayne?
3: Well, I don't know whether or not we don't have any definitive information on what came out of that meeting other than what Hakeem Jeffries said. There may have, clearly, because of the way the political winds are blowing in this country, you know, if I were a Republican seeking elective office or seeking reelection, I would be concerned. Kushner does not run the government. You know, he is married into the family. You know, even if he's given some sort of position in terms of, you know, negotiating on the behalf of the United States, you know, I really think there's some serious questions. And I understand clearly what, you know, Reggie is saying, but and maybe I'm a little biased because I knew and know Hakeem Jeffries' uncle, Professor Leonard Jeffries, you know, someone who is politically astute, someone who would understand, and I'm pretty certain has laid a foundation for Hakeem to follow. And, you know, I don't want to think that, you know, this was something that was politically inexpedient, but it just the appearances alone, you know? And the fact that the government is inundated with people who should not even be there, that alone is reason why there's so much speculation over what was this meeting about, you know? But at the end of the day, I want to feel that we cannot afford. I mean, right now, even the Supreme Court yesterday decided that they're going to do something to give the Trump administration a thumbs up in terms of mail vote ballots coming up. And I know the gubernatorial community here in the tri-state, they're all against that. But it just seems like Trump seems to get through with a lot of things that were considered, you know, impossible for years. And you know, he's just doing anything he can to sustain and make a couple of years, even though he'll be in a lame duck position. But I Hakeem has to watch himself because, again, as I said, the progressives, you know, he didn't support.
2: And hold that thought right there, Wayne. I'll let you finish your thought on the other side. We've got to take a quick break. When we come back, also, Mark in Baltimore wants to join the conversation. 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

0: and Grand Rising family. Thanks for starting your Tuesday with us and our guests, Reggie Thomas and Wayne Gilman, to a media analyst from New York City, discussing the meeting, the meeting between, I guess you fellas, people have heard about the meeting between Hakeem Jeffries, Speaker of the House, with Jared Kushner. It was sort of clandestine, and then it leaked out that these two had met, and as Wayne mentioned before we left for the break, that, you know, Kushner has no really position in the administration, but yet they sent him to Gaza to negotiate peace with the Palestinians and the Israelis. But he doesn't have an official job right now in this current administration. But the meeting took place anyway. So some people think that Hakeem made a mistake. The optics, Wayne, you were saying, that didn't look good. So I'll let you finish your thought. Then Mark in Baltimore has a comment for you fellas.
1: Yeah, very quickly, the thing is, Hakeem Jeffries, as well as Senate Minority Leader Chuck Schumer, both from Brooklyn, both representing the same area, pretty much, they have come under a lot of scrutiny, and there are new elements within the Democratic Party, not just in New York, but across the country, who would like to see a change, and it doesn't favor those two. And that's all I have to say. You know, I still question the political expediency of meeting with this Kushner fellow, and what value does it serve? But then again, you know, if they had been more upfront about it, had it been disclosed that something was pending, but is that necessary? You know, there are plenty of meetings that go on between political candidates and elected officials that basically does not require an explanation. And Hakeem himself said that in response to all the, pushback about his meeting with Kushner.
0: All right. 22 after the top. I mentioned Mark in Baltimore wants to get in on this discussion. He's on line one. Grand Rising, Mark, you're on with Reggie Thomas and Wayne Gilman.
2: Hey, Grand Rising, guys. I'm glad we're talking about this. My thing is, too, you know, guys, why meet with him? Number one, like Carl said, he doesn't have a position. You know, the only thing that he's famous for is him and his wife got $2 billion from the Saudi Arabian prince who Trump let go that dismembered a reporter. That's the only thing that he's famous for. Cory Booker. Meet with Cory Booker. Meet with Ocasio-Cortez, that we got to get this Democratic Party together, all this Democratic socialist nonsense and progressive. It's right or wrong. Right now, we got a president of the United States that you can't prepare for because he's a disaster. And we're the laughing stock of the world. So that's all who right. I love to see him meet with, Cory Booker and Ocasio-Cortez.
0: All right. Let's go to Reggie. Let's Reggie respond to that. Thanks, Mark. And the reason, too, that he mentioned that, because they're the ones who are attacking him. They're the ones who are trying to replace him. Reggie, your thoughts on what Mark just said?
3: My thoughts on everything include the fact that we keep saying that Kushner doesn't have a title. He doesn't have to have a title. His father-in-law is the president of the United States. And as what we remember from the first term and possibly what we know internally from the family for what we see on the surface, the president has a great, great deal of respect for his son-in-law and felt as though I don't have to give him a title and anything. He's going to do what I need him to do. And he sends him on these worldwide negotiations. He's not sending Don Jr. He's not sending Eric. Those are his kids. He's sending his son-in-law, and that's because his son-in-law has a master mind trap of a businessman. I think about the fact that he owns all of these apartment buildings throughout the Mid-Atlantic, especially in the Baltimore area, and some of the things that he's done in the past to garner more money from him at the expense of the people. He doesn't have to have a title. You know, in his position as the son-in-law of the president, he does what he needs to be done. He's the fixer as far as the man in the White House is concerned.
0: Yeah, but back to Reggie, back to Hakeem. He knows the people in that party gunning for him. AOC wants his job. You know, the Al Saeed in Michigan says he's not going to support him when he wins the election, when he joins the folks in D.C. And also, what's her name? Angie Nixon. Spoke out. She's not going to support him either. Why make a move like that if you know there are people in your own party that are gunning for you and you're going to give them some ammunition?
2: Yeah, one of the things that you gotta take a look at is these people like Angie Nixon, they won. And so the people that are voting are behind them. And, you know, a few weeks ago, you asked the question of me and Wayne whether or not the Democratic Socialist Movement was just like, just something that could happen in New York. And one of the statements that I made is that I'm not so sure that it would move itself around the nation. And since we've had that conversation, it is broken in places that I could not have ever imagined.
1: But thank you.
2: The other thing is that people are looking for something different. And, you know, sometimes you can have a field general that does a great job in certain theaters of war. And then there are times where you have to make a change and put somebody else in there. We're in such a different spot. I heard someone say this the other day, diplomacy sometimes does not work in this environment. Us having Democratic leaders who are more used to being diplomatic. Sometimes you need to have a warfighter who's out there really, really putting these people to the test and putting their feet to the fire and making sure that just as dirty and as mean and ruthless as they are, we have our own means of combating that. All you got to do is look at this Iranian war. Look at this war with Russia and the Ukraine. Those people are not playing games. And we have to more domestically think in the same fashion.
0: All right, Wayne.
2: I'm not so sure.
1: I happen to agree to a certain extent. I'm sorry. I happen to agree to a certain extent what Reggie is saying, but I also feel that, you know, even if we come back with some firebrand personality type, and the closest person I think of immediately within the Democratic Party is Jasmine Crockett. And even with that, with her brilliance, you know, sometimes it's about perception and we're not getting through. You know, I have problems, and it's, I speak for myself, with some of these people who are in the media that have lost their jobs at legacy operations, people of color I speak of, and they're coming down on people who are still behind, thinking that that's going to make a change. And I'm going off topic to a certain extent, but it's all relevant, you know? I mean, Hakeem Jeffries comes from a progressive background. I cited his uncle, a Pan-Africanist, legendary professor in New York's educational community. He was reared by him. And I don't think he's that stupid as to do something that's going to put him in a position that is so precarious. But then, you know, we're living in some strange times, as Reggie said. You know, I'm interested in seeing how far this thing goes. But El Sayat and Mandani lit the fuse. And even before that, AOC was out there and Bernie Sanders. But we have to come together. We're in the ninth hour now before things, you know, really blow up. And the Republicans are going to play every little trick to keep status quo. And if things, you know, should... if there's ever a position that we need to be together, it is now as a party. Settle our differences, meet, you know, We need to meet amongst ourselves to settle our differences, but we have to come out united come November.
0: All right, 30 minutes at the top of the hour. That's Wayne Gilman and Reggie Thomas, both New York media analysts, and discussing the meeting between Hakeem Jeffries and Jared Kushner. We also, Wayne, you mentioned the media. And you know, we want to talk another New Yorker that's in the news is Stephen A. Smith. He got blasted by the NABJ as a fellow journalist. Wayne, what are your thoughts on that? Did they overstep?
1: I have to say, I am not a fan of Stephen A. Smith. You know, I watch him. I see people who have really made fun of him. And I certainly think the National Association of Black Journalists were probably fair, you know, in giving him the status as thumbs down, the thumbs down award. But again, even though I say, you know, I'm not in favor of half the things that he comes out with, because he's a person of color and he's in such a position to basically affect change if he's directed in the right direction to do things. You know, and I don't, you know, I mean, there's so many Stephen A's that I've worked with over the years. And unfortunately, I have to say, some people whose careers I've elevated, not realizing that they harbor these beliefs deep down inside, you know. But when I watch Stephen A. Smith, I'll go as far as saying it's like a minstrel show. And half the things he comes back with, and that he's, you know, he doesn't know how to stay in his lane. That's one thing. And, you know, but I give him his right, you know, to basically put forth anything that he feels that needs to be said. And that, as a journalist, he has a right to do that. I don't have to agree. You know, I'm not looking here to minimize on a personal level his skills, but, you know, I just have no time for him, period. And that's it.
0: All right. 27 away from the top. I forward take caller. Go to Reggie. I got your thoughts on Stephen A. Wayne says he steps out of his lane, but isn't that his lane? Isn't that what's creative? Isn't that what he was paid to do? Your thoughts, Reggie?
3: No, he's not. So I look at him. He's a Hollis boy, and so that's the nice part about it. Sometimes he says things that are just absolutely unbelievable. Stephen A. Smith is not a journalist. He is a sports pundit, a talking head sports pundit. He has a loud mouth. He says things that entertain people and incite and excite. But he is not a public servant. He doesn't represent anybody. And when I hear this craziness, you know, Stephen A. Smith may be running for president, you have to be out of your mind to vote for him as, you know, to be the president and the leader of the free world. You know, just because you have a megaphone, you have to be responsible. And ain't nothing worse than being irresponsible. You're not a public servant and a person of color, because now what ends up happening in this country is your credibility drops really, really fast. And when you hear organizations like the NABJ and some of the things that he says about politicians, man, that just like Wayne said, and I've always said this, this is not your lane. You have to be responsible. You know, one of the things that I always took great thought in about Barack Obama is that I used to watch him, and people would ask him questions, and he did not fire back an answer right away. He would stop and slow the pace and then decide to say what he wants to say. And at first, it used to make me feel as though, you know, he had to really think about what he was saying, and maybe he wasn't comfortable. But that was his method. He'd stop, and it wasn't going to be these, you know, these the firing back at you with the answer, like he knew all the answers. That's not how Brother Stephen works. He fires back an answer, and he's loud, and he's telling you, and sometimes he's loud and wrong and black and irresponsible, and people have to be careful about things like that. It's one thing if he's entertaining you and you getting, you know, you like what he has to say about this athlete or that athlete. But when it starts to move into politics and the danger that we as black people are in today, you better be careful who you listen to, because you can end up in some, say we are already in trouble. When I think about all these people who made this vote and decided not to vote for Kamala Harris, and went the other direction thinking that, you know, that maybe we shouldn't have a black female. Man, you look at the trouble that you're in now. Now you're gonna listen to somebody else who's out there making crazy talk. And you will find yourself in some serious, serious trouble. So you got to be careful.
1: And the one thing, Reggie, just to piggyback on that call, the man is paid a tremendous sum of money just to be who he is. And when I look at him, and, you know, I find sometimes even Charles Barkley is in that same category. But at least he's a sports people. But, you know, stay in your lane, man. You know, it's like, don't confuse what's going on out here, because there's enough misinformation and some young mind that has not been developed to basically discern the differences will make the assumption, well, he said it, it must be right.
0: That's a great point, Wayne, but hold that thought right there. We've got to step aside and check the news, traffic, and weather at different cities. We're 23 minutes away from the top of the hour. We got some folks want to speak to you, fellas. We're talking about sports. We're talking about Stephen A. We're talking about the meeting with Hakeem Jeffries and Jared Kushner. You want to join the conversation? Hit us up at 800.
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0: And Grand Rising family, thanks for starting your Tuesday with us. Our guests are Reggie Thomas and Wayne Gilman, the two New York media analysts, and we're discussing Stephen A. and also that meeting with Hakeem Jeffries and Jared Kushner. Before we go back then, let me just remind you, coming up later this morning, we'll speak with Professor May Nguyen Pim. He's one of our top scholars out of Contra Costa College in Northern California. And later this week, you'll hear from chematologist Brother Tony Browder will be here. Also, investigative reporter Greg Pallister will join us. So if you are in Baltimore, keep that radio locked in real tight on 1010. WOLB. If you're in the DMV, the Washington, D.C. metropolitan area, we're on 1450 WOL. All right, fellas, I mentioned some people wanted to speak with you guys, so let's take our first call. Money Mike is calling from Baltimore. He's on line one. Grand Rising, Money Mike, you're on with Reggie and Wayne. Is Money Mike there? On line one, Kevin? All right, let's move to line three then. Brother Carlos is calling from Waldorf. Grand Rising, Brother Carlos.
1: Kev!
0: Oh, there's Mike. Go ahead, Mike. I'm sorry.
1: Carl, can you hear me? Yeah,
0: we can hear you. Go ahead.
1: Carl, can you hear me?
0: Yes, sir. Go ahead.
1: All right, I got a question for Wayne and Reggie. Is crime down in New York City?
2: No. I can tell you. I can attest to that. No, it's not. They say okay. but it's not.
1: Okay, that's what I wanted to know, because it's down in Baltimore and D.C. supposedly. But look, I got another question. What is your sense of politically, what is, and nationally, what do black people want from our senatorial and our congressional and our presidential leaders? What do you feel that black people want our Congress people and our senators to do? I mean, I've never got an answer from that question from the CBC, the Congressional Black Congress. What do we want that you feel?
2: We want them. Can you hear me?
1: Yes, sir.
2: Yeah. I believe that we want those that we have elected to actually pursue the interests of the community and the people that put them in office to serve, you know? I think that should be it.
1: But what is that?
2: Well, I want the economy to do better. I want laws that are codified that we don't have criminals running the country anymore, for starters. You know, I would like things to go back. You talk about crime. Yeah, the City Hall here in New York, they say one thing. If you happen to live in the city, you see other things that are going on.
0: All right. Thanks, Mike.
1: All right. Because
0: 13 away from the top. Brother Carlos is next. Sorry about that, Mike. He's on line three in Waldorf. Brother Carlos, because we got a bunch of folks who want to talk to these brothers. Brother Carlos in Waldorf, your question for Reggie and Wayne.
3: Yeah, thank you, Carl. I just have a quick comment about Hakeem Jeffries and Schumer and Kushner. They are both tied to the umbilical cord of Zionist Israel. And I'm afraid that a king may have to be ripped from the bowels of that regime, that terrorist regime is Israel, in order to come to some clarity of what needs to be done here to disassociate us ourselves from Israel. That's my comment. On Stephen A. Smith, he has done some good things for us and for the American people and students coming from an HBCU and helping to uplift scholarships and stuff like that. But on the broad spectrum, his legacy proves that he is out there to be an anti-black and antagonist, which is sponsored by the network. He backstabbed Big House Gaines, his coach down at Winston-Salem College. He went to Clarence Thomas's book review at Armstrong Williams, a noted right-winger in Washington, D.C. He loves white people, white men such as Jerry Jones, Dana White, and Skip Bayless, but he downgrades black athletes like Kwame Brown and LeBron James and other black women and so forth, which is a negative pejorative on our community and does nothing to help to uplift that. So that's his legacy, and I'm afraid that he's trying to walk the Saracen blade in our community, which is not going to work. That's my comment. Thank you very much, my dear brothers.
0: Thanks, Brother Carlos. Wayne or Reggie, you want to respond to what Brother Carlos just said?
4: Yeah, you know, I'm not, I don't know much about his ability or his history of issuing scholarships. What I have seen is him attack black politicians. I think there was a beef with him and Jasmine Crockett at one point, which really was ugly. And, you know, one of the things that we got to go back to the beginning, and I'm not talking about the very, very beginning. I'm just talking about let's start with Project 2025. You got to understand what the enemy is trying to do to the black community. They're trying to erase you from this country. The other day, I saw something where Doris Miller, was a cook in the Navy at Pearl Harbor, and jumped on the guns. This guy wasn't even trained to handle guns. I mean, when you're in the military, you are trained to some degree to handle a weapon because you do that in basic training. But, you know, this was a man who worked in the kitchen as a cook. And when the Japanese attacked Pearl Harbor, this guy got on the guns and shot down enemy planes. And then we have a chief executive who wants to erase that and put his name on the ship and never wanted to serve a day in the military. Didn't want his kids to serve in it, but wants to put his name on the ship. This is the type of stuff that you have to pay attention to, you know. And then when you have a talking head like Stephen A. Smith, who attacks other black politicians who are trying to protect and defend us and do the right thing. So everybody's not cut out to serve in Congress and serve in the Senate or be the president of the United States. I don't have the bandwidth for that foolishness, because some of the stuff that we see out here that people are trying to do to black folks and DEI and putting black women out of work. You know, black women are the backbone of our country. Black women are the, when you think about slavery days here in this country and the role that black women played. Black women let white kids suckle off of them when the kids needed to be nourished. White kids got nourished from black women. And then we got people on television who are degrading black women and degrading other black. This is foolishness. You have to pay attention to whom you are listening to. And you got to keep your eyes. Everybody's head got to be on swivel because it's coming from all sides.
2: You're absolutely right about that. You know, just to chime in, I agree wholeheartedly with what you're saying, Reggie. It's just unfortunate that not all of us are reading from the same page. And when I look at Stephen A. Smith, the amount of money that ESPN is paying him, and I juxtapose his political beliefs, whether they're quiet or whatever he's doing publicly now, and I juxtapose that with a Joy Reid or a Janae Norman, who just recently lost her job, you know, people who are very focused on wanting to see the progress of our people, they will never get salaries like this. It will never work in legacy media like that again, I mean, to my knowledge. And this is done deliberately. You know, there are people out here who are basically losing their jobs and people who are working and not getting paid. You know, I consider that all part of the problem.
0: All right, hold that thought right there. Six away from the top there. Charles III is calling from the district. He's on line four. Grand Rising Charles, you're on with Reggie and Wayne.
5: Hold up, Brother Carl, and I appreciate you taking my call. I'll touch on this Stephen A. Smith issue, which I think, as the brother just described, about folks losing their jobs, and I think it's unfortunate that the Stephen A. Smith became an issue. I think for me as a black male, I think it is, I have a more of an issue with the National Association of Black Journalists because it shows the feminization of that organization by giving that award to Stephen A. Smith and stopping there. Because on that same network, they have a black woman, Malika Andrews, who goes after black men on a regular basis to where the athletes have stopped talking to her. And yet the National Association of Black Journalists ignored her. And again, Stephen A. has issues. I'm not a fan, but I just think if they're going to be fair, but that's not why I call. I heard the brother earlier say that Hakeem Jeffries was from a progressive background and basically imply, therefore, he's a progressive guy. And I say that is so untrue. And it's important that we as black people stay up to date on things, because even though he's Dr. J's nephew, when he was up to lead the Democrats, he had to renounce. The Jews brought him out before, and he renounced bringing Dr. J to college campus when he was in college and some of his speeches. So they therefore say, okay, he's progressive because he's Dr. J's nephew. That means nothing. He is an ambitious person who is willing to sell his soul, and basically he did, if you look and see what he did to get elected.
0: Hold that thought right there.
5: So I think we can't use that.
0: Yeah, hold that thought right there, Charles. We've got to step aside and check the news
5: and traffic
0: right
5: now in
0: different cities. So hold that thought right there. 3 minutes away from the top there, our family. We've got to take the traffic and weather.
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14: Hi, I'm Elton John. 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

0: And Grand Racing family, thanks for staying with us on this Tuesday morning with our guest, New York media analysts Reggie Thomas and Wayne Gilman, discussing Hakeem Jeffries and Stephen A. Smith, two also New Yorkers as well. Charles, you still with us in D.C.?
1: That's New York media analyst Reggie.
0: Right, I think Charles hung up on us. Anybody want to respond to what Charles said? Wayne, you can hang up on line. I mean, Kevin, you can hang up on line four for us. Thank you. All right, Reggie or Wayne, you want to respond to what Charles said?
2: Yeah, I think that was directed at what I said earlier about Dr. Jeffries, that the ball player NBA superstar, Dr. J. But, you know, Dr. Jeffries, I believe, and I've tried to keep up with all the nuances that have occurred in Hakeem Jeffries' life, laid the foundation. You know, that's all he did. You know, and all you would want somebody in that position is to carry on, go forward what foundation was laid. But Hakeem Jeffries is bright enough to know what's right from wrong. And he's done things that I guess he felt that was in his best interest to hold elective office. Do I agree with all the things that he's done? No. You know, I'm not even one of his constituents. But as a journalist, I'm just saying he has a right to do whatever he felt was in his best interest to do it. You know, are there other people out there that that I felt?
0: Well, let me jump in and ask you this, though, Wayne. You're from Brooklyn. He represents Brooklyn. How do Black Brooklynites feel about that? Are they going to be supporting him? I know the Jewish committee in Brooklyn, all over the five boroughs, will support Hakeem Jeffries. But will the Black folks support him after this move?
2: And therein lies the issue. I mean, the thing is that what the brother said, I believe his name is Charles, a lot of it is true. There is a dichotomy here in terms of the interest that the government of Israel gets from the United States. I've always said, and I say this unabashedly, that should be another state of the United States. So much has been given, you know? But I think the tables are changing now. And I'm not saying that to put down what goes on, you know, because we could spend hours talking about the conflict that's going on in the Middle East. But I just believe that the elements now that you just can't sit back and not think at some point that Muslims, Hindus, people from other parts of the world who were never given an opportunity to have a foreground position in American politics will not be elected within the next 10, 15 years. This country's changing, you know, and that's why we're getting all this pushback. And again, you know, Jeffries did what I guess he felt he had to do. You know, there's sometimes you do things, but getting back to your question, Carl, I don't know if that his actions really resonate with the new Brooklyn and Black community there, you know?
0: Yeah. Because we're racing the clock, and I've got Professor Maynard on pin on deck. But Jay in Detroit wants to address these issues before I let you fellas go. Jay, Grand Rising. Jay's on line one. Kevin, he wants to speak with Reggie and Wayne. Grand Rising, Jay. Is Jay on line one, Kevin?
3: Can you?
0: Apparently.
3: Yes, I'm here. Hello?
0: Yeah, go ahead.
3: Can you hear me?
0: Yeah.
3: I do. Hello? Okay, very good. Grand Rising. Brother Carlos brought the history of Stephen A. Smith. I agree wholeheartedly on the Hakeem Jeffries thing and really answering the question that Money Mike had presented, what we want politicians to do for Black folks. You can take the example. I come from a city where we had a mayor named Coleman A. Young who address the issues of the people instead of not making decisions that would be beneficial to themselves. And while I understand the reality of having to raise money, you shouldn't raise money from certain groups that don't represent the people that you represent and for their benefit just to get elected. So I don't give that an excuse, say, well, I got to have money to fundraise, but you're going to take money from people who have a different agenda from the people that you represent. To take examples from Maynard Jackson, and so many other black politicians. I'd rather have someone like Jasmine Crockett than the person that defeated him based upon the AIPAC money they got. So, I just want to see how you gentlemen feel about that. That's what black people want. They want black people that's going to advocate for them, not for the politician's personal gain or an agenda because I need to raise money and take money from people that have initiatives counteracting what black people need and aspire to have. So that's what I wanted to ask them how they feel about that. And that's my whole take on this whole situation. And ESPN showed that blacks that speak out and tell the truth and challenge some of the, the norms that they try to present, they've gotten rid of them, but then they keep, look at the ones they keep and look at their agendas. So that's all I got to say, Carl.
0: All right. Thanks, Jay. Jay Coleman from Detroit. Reggie or Wayne, you wanted to respond to Jay real quick?
1: Well, he has a point there. When you look at the race that Angie Nixon in Florida ran versus Alexander Vindman, Vindman was the more popular name, and he had a war chest of about $16 million, and Angie Nixon had $975,000. And beat the brakes off of him and showed that you can win without getting, all the money. In the fall of that, I was like, I don't know how you can win because you need to buy advertising and you need to get out there and spend money and have your people out on the street knocking on doors. And it's a David versus Goliath situation that's working in different parts of the country where, you've got these Goliaths with these big war chests and then these people are coming along with just a little slingshot and taking the spoils of the war. So, when you get these different groups like AIPAC, campaigns, elections campaigns are very, very, very complex. Very complex. And the thing is that, we're seeing a different landscape now. So we'll see how this all works out in the end.
0: All right. We got to cut it there because our next guest, Professor Manu and Penn's on deck. I want to thank you, fellas. You're right. We're in uncharted waters
1: thank
0: right
1: you.
0: Here. This may be the new reality. You mentioned Angie Nixon going forward. You're right, Reggie. She didn't have the money that her opponent had, but yet still she won. So this may be a changing of the guard where people, just because you have the money, you have a war chest, doesn't necessarily mean it translating into victories at the ballot box. So we've got to keep an eye on that. But thank you, fellas. Thank you for your thoughts this morning.
2: Very good. Thank you, Carl.
1: Thank you.
0: All right, fellas. Thanks. That's Reggie Thomas and Wayne Gilmer. They're two from New York City. They're media analysts that all worked at the same station at one time, and this is what they do. 800-450-7876. Keep that number handy. You're going to need it for our next guest, one of our top scholars out of Contra Costa College in Northern California. Professor May Nguyen Pinh, Grand Rising. Welcome back to the program.
4: Thank you, Brother Carl. Glad to be back. The Grand Rising and Shining.
0: That's right. We're shining well on this Tuesday morning, Professor Nguyen Pinh. But some of the issues that you want to talk about, let's get straight to it right away. Your thoughts on what's going on, especially, related to the politics. And we just talked about politics recently with the fellows from New York. But we see what the Trump administration is doing with the Smithsonian Institute's National Museum of African American History. And what are your thoughts? What's going on there?
4: Well, yeah, that's important for us to know, particularly as we are entering back into the school year, school season. There'll be a lot more misinformation presented to the public in general, but also in the classroom. Well, as people may remember, last March, Trump issued the executive order 14253, and he entitled it Restoring Truth and Sanity to American History. And he signed it last year. And this was really to target the fact that American history was being taught right side up. It had been turned upside down, and the gross misrepresentation has been taking place here, there, and everywhere. So Trump has made it very clear that he and others around him don't agree. And if we look to see when this took a turn, when the history of the country was being corrected yet again, this was in the summer of 2020. This was in the summer of activism after the lynching of George Floyd. And after he was killed, there were millions of people across the country who were demonstrating and organizing to not only make sure there was justice for Floyd and his family, but also to attack white nationalism in general. So images and statues and representation of the old South and the old Confederacy, which upheld slavery, was being attacked and exposed. That all across America you had this, and so you had not only that, but you know, companies across the country and corporations, they had to issue equity and diversity statements to address the fact that there had been little diversity and equity in presentation or hiring or anything else. So the Trump administration went on a great attack against the National Museum of American History, for example. In fact, the Smithsonian, as folks probably know, is this huge, it's the largest complex of museums anywhere in the world. So any museum that had to do with teaching correct history was under threat. And this is very important to know. And so even with the rewriting of U.S. history, and this is not the first time this has been done, but it is a bold move to sign an executive order to strip the Smithsonian of any placards or any sign whatsoever of really telling the true history of the country. And even the Organization of American Historians and the American Historical Association, big mainstream historical organizations, they came out in great opposition to this misrepresentation of U.S. history by the current administration. So they strongly opposed it. And this is very important because a lot of times we may think that it's Black folks only who are addressing the gross misrepresentation of history, but not always. In this case, you have two big historical organizations with thousands of mainstream members that also rose up against this falsification. So the goal of restoring

0: Meet the Red Bull Dragonberry Energizer. It's one of the many new drinks out now. Who knew ice-cold drinks could be so fire? Try them all, only at McDonald's.
1: Administration, but they've taken it to another level to misrepresent U.S. history. Look at the spectacle just this past summer that the country was celebrating the 250th the birthday of the country. This is propaganda. The country was not born in 1776. This is not the 250th birthday of anything. This actually is the 243rd year of America's birth. But all across the country, people are misinformed. They think that the Declaration of Independence somehow represents American independence and freedom. It does not. It was simply a document issued in the middle of the American Revolutionary War to inform the American public and inform the British and the French and the world that the American colonies were fighting to become an independent country. It was just a statement of intent, a statement of goals, a statement of objectives. But statements of goals and objectives during the war never end the war. They just clarify what you're fighting for. This is why the American colonies had to fight literally for another 7 years to become independent. So the real birthday is coming up in a couple of weeks on September 3rd. 1783. That's the birth date of the country and not July 4th. And this is objective information that anybody can look up. With they simply have to go to whitehouse.gov, or they can go to the National Archives or archives.gov, or the Library of Congress or loc.gov, and see that it was a Treaty of Paris signed on September 3rd, 1783. That's what gave America its independence. So it's not even debatable. Somebody might ask, well, why don't we know that? Well, because of the fact of American arrogance. They'll choose whatever date they want, and ignorance. People just are unaware. Because if a statement of intent could end the war, then the war in Iran would have been ended. Because Hexhead and Trump have claimed that they've defeated Iran months ago. So statements don't matter in battle. What matters is what happens on the battlefield. So at every level, people in the public are misinformed. And the current administration is simply the same. It's the same old, same old. It's just that he's taken it to a more obvious level and has caused the ire of even mainstream historians who see that this is not about restoring sanity to history. It's about a position based on absurd ideology and the fabrication of history.
2: 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When we come back, though, if you say the 4th of July, 1776, wasn't the nation's 250th birthday, that it was actually September 3rd, what year? So what year are they now? Are we at 250? I'll let you explain that. Do the math for us and crunch the numbers, and when we get back, and let us know what actually the actual birth date of the country is. Family, you too can join our conversation with our guest. 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

0: Grand Grand Rising family, thanks for staying with us on this Tuesday morning with our guest, Professor Mae Nguyen Pin from Contra Costa College in Northern California. Just informed us that July 4th, 1776 wasn't actually America's Independence Day. It's next week. So crunch the numbers for us and tell us what number it is, Professor Nguyen Pin. And also tell us, why has not this been corrected? You said there's all sorts of proof that this next week is the actual American Independence Day. But why has this been corrected? Why are we still thinking about 4th of July? Why?
1: It's the American myth that continues to exist. It's they want this American exceptionalism that they can just magically create events and reality even if it doesn't exist. This is, it's always some magical time and some magical person, even if it's outright propaganda. So it's to me, it's along the same lines of always looking for some great white hero, whether it's Lincoln, who didn't free anybody, or someone else. They fabricate a history when the evidence is absolutely clear. This is why I say, as a historian, that documentation beats conversation every day of the week. But with July 4th, what folks should understand is that there was the American Revolutionary War that began in 1775. At the time, the American elitists, the gentlemen like George Washington and others, they were fighting against the British gentlemen because they felt their rights had been taken. And George Washington was upset that he and others were of the genteel or the elite class, but they were being treated like commoners. So when the war broke out initially in 1775, the only goal was to make the British King George III and the Parliament respect the fact that even though they were in the American colonies, they still were gentlemen and should be treated as upper class gentlemen and not commoners. And Washington was very upset that he was being associated with women and enslaved black people. So the next year, after the fighting had continued, the American leaders and gentlemen decided that we're not just fighting for a voice in the British Parliament so we can be a part of our own decision making. We're now fighting to become independent. So that's why they issued this document stating that they're now fighting to become an independent country. But no one recognized America, the American colonies, as being independent. They didn't recognize themselves as being independent. They still had to fight for it. The French did not recognize them. The British did not recognize them. No one in the world. They were still under the authority of Britain, and they were nothing more than American colonies. So it wasn't until 1783, on September 3rd, that the Treaty of Paris was signed to grant the American colonies its independence as the United States of America. This is the first time on that date, September 3rd, 1783, that this was recognized as an independent country. And that's when the war stopped, and that's when the recognition was given. So the Treaty of Paris, this was signed 243 years ago. So that's the actual number of years that the country has been in existence, 243. So it won't be until another 7 years for it to be 250 years. So the celebration this past summer was, it's just propaganda and nothing more than that. So why don't more people know about it? Well, because they haven't looked at the records at all. They haven't looked at the Treaty of Paris that was signed on September 3rd, 1783, and people tend to go along with it. But it's not even debatable. It's just that the American arrogance is the main reason. And then, quite frankly, people don't know. And to be honest, it's just ignorance. It's arrogant and ignorance as to why July 4th has been elevated to such a prominent date, when in fact it only meant a change in strategy in the war. If, as I said earlier, if announcements could end wars, then the war in Ukraine would have ended. The war in Iran would have ended. So announcements don't end wars at all, and they never will. It is what happens on the battlefield, and then the two or more parties come to an agreement. It is treaties that end the war. No one will ever find a treaty or an agreement in 1776. They will only find one seven years later. And so that's why September 3rd, 1783 is the absolute birth date. And the people who know, historians and others, they're not going to speak truth like this because they will be excommunicated from scholarly circles. They're more interested in being a respected member of these historical associations as opposed to being a truthful member. I take the same role and position as the great Benjamin Quarles, one of the great scholars and historians. He didn't care about being accepted in white historical circles. So he told it like it was. He taught at a historically black college as well. So Benjamin Quarles, one of the great pioneers who taught us so much about the black experience in the U.S., was not concerned about career goals. He was concerned about telling the accurate story of not only black people, but telling the accurate story of the history in which black people have helped to make in America. So this is why we're uninformed, because it's ubiquitous. Everywhere you turn, there is, you know, some talk about July 4th. And keep in mind, too, those that remember, you remember back in 1976, this was the bicentennial. This was the 200th anniversary. So they say this was simply to make money. This bicentennial, y'all remember Uncle Sam hats, Uncle Sam colors and outfits and all of that. And that's when the $2 bill became even more popular, you know, to promote American currency. So it all ties into not just historical propaganda in the rewriting of the U.S. history, but ties into money and American propaganda at the same time.
0: 28 at the top. I got to ask you, what was our situation with our folks during that period of time, that 7-year stretch? What happened to us? Were we still enslaved, or what happened?
1: Yes, we were enslaved in all of the 13 colonies. So we should not split the so-called North from the South. There was no North and South. There were just 13 colonies. In fact, slavery was brutal in all 13, including in New York. In fact, New York, outside of South Carolina, New York is documented as it was the most brutal enslavement area of black people. And this is why we have Wall Street today, because the enslaved black people were forced to build a wall to separate their living and their working and toiling, particularly their living, from the from white folks. And that became such a important financial area that black people had to build the wall, that Wall Street became the commercial center. And you see in New York what has happened, because you have the African burial ground there in New York, where back in the early 90s, when the government in New York was building a IRS high-rise building, you know, the higher the building, the further down you have to dig. And they came across the African burial ground. Some call it the Negro burial ground. This was not unknown because there was maps. But when the government, particularly the IRS branch of the government, is in business, they don't care what they destroy, who they disrespect. Their goal was to build the building to collect more money and more taxes from the public. But what happened was, eventually, over months of digging up dead bodies and digging up African ancestors, some of the workers and people spoke out, said this desecration must stop. And eventually, the government dug up 419 Africans from the burial ground, and it was protests all over New York. And, you know, it's kind of fortunate that it was New York, because I don't know that any other area would have been so organized and forceful to stop these criminals from desecrating this sacred African burial ground. And so eventually these Africans that had been exhumed were taken to Howard University for scientific study. But the local folks in New York, they claimed and took the remains from the government, said, this is not your ancestors, this is our people. So they formed a powerful committee to make sure that they protected these African ancestors. And what was important in the DNA results is to show specifically where a large number of these Africans actually came from in West Africa. So anybody that's done any DNA swab and they've compared it to West Africa, you know, the African ancestry, if they're going through them, that's the DNA that comes from these Africans that have been dug up in New York. And by the way, that 419 that have been dug up, it's estimated that there's 20,000 Africans at this burial ground, which is under New York City. And so there's a memorial now at Broadway and Duane Streets. And we know the direct connection to different West African groups and tribes, but also you can see how people died. You saw a lot of the jewelry and other things representing particular ethnic cultures, but you saw how people died and how brutal slavery was in New York. I remember in one of the scenes, you have a woman who was in a fetal position clutching her baby. It died just like that. You see how brutal it was. It was a musket ball that had went through, you know, a woman's head as well. That's how she was killed. That's how she died. That's how she was found. But anyway, so slavery was very, very brutal in all 13 colonies. So Africans had to make a decision. And yeah, I'm saying Africans because many of them were continent-born Africans. Only some were African Americans, but nevertheless, they fought on both sides of the American Revolutionary War. Some fought with the British, and some fought with the American colonies. Here's what was the incentive. Well, why would they fight if they were being enslaved? The British said, look, these people are enslaving you. You should fight with us, the British. And if you fight with us and if you survive, it's a big if, but if you survive, then you'll go free. So the British made that offer, and Africans, they had to weigh what to do. So some fought with the British. So the Americans, the enslavers at the time, the Americans made a counter offer. They said, hey, don't listen to them. And we're sorry that we're enslaving you, but if you fight with us and if you survive, we will end slavery on our end. So some black folks fought with the American colonists. They had to weigh their options to see what was the best way to go. So the British, the brutal British, they did keep their word. So many Africans, after the Revolutionary War ended in 1783, they went to Canada. They went to places like Nova Scotia. That's why today, in 2026, there's a big black population in Nova Scotia because they left the American colonies. The only real safe place for them was to get the hell out of the colonies, even in the north, and they went to Nova Scotia. Then from Nova Scotia, some went to Britain. The British said, nope, we're slave traders, so you can't stay here and organize an anti-slave trade movement. So the British sent these same black folks to Sierra Leone. And that's why Sierra Leone became a country, because the British sent free black people there. So black folks had to weigh their options and see which side it was best to fight with. But we were enslaved, and the American Revolutionary War did one thing. It caused enough chaos between the enslavement class, the gentleman class among the Americans and the British, for enough people, for some people to go free and to eventually end slavery in the northern colonies, like Connecticut, like New York, like some of Massachusetts. Not immediately, but slavery gradually began to end in the northern colonies once they became states, because they had the problem of having to try to keep their word. But the other reason was the economic incentive was dwindling, because the white workers needed to be paid for their labor, and no group can ever compete with slave labor. If you want to get paid for your labor, you can't compete with growing free labor. So it was against the white workers' interest for slavery to continue in the north, because they didn't have a lot of land. They didn't really have a lot of plantations. And how many people you need to work for you if you don't have a lot of land? You need a housekeeper, a cook, someone to run errands. So in the north, they only had maybe 2-3 enslaved African victims on average, versus southern plantations where you had to cultivate the land and it was a much bigger operation. So there's two realities. There's the growing cities in the north where white workers needed to work and needed less African enslaved labor. And then in the south, you have a growing plantation economy where there was more and more need to exploit black labor. So the country was growing in two economic directions. So black folks had to navigate through all of this within the American colonies and then the American states once the country became independent, and then navigate how they were going to deal with the British, who were brutal slave traders themselves, who wanted to use Africans for their own ends. But Africans were savvy enough They were analytical enough. They were strategic enough to make a decision of what would be best for them, to fight with these British suckers or the American suckers, and then find out what would be the best thing moving forward. So May Nguyen Phan will never acknowledge July 4th because, number one, it doesn't represent anything other than a statement of intent by the gentile class of slaveholders. And in fact, slavery was still legal. It was still being practiced. It was the norm of the day. So there's nothing to celebrate on any level. It didn't help us. Frederick Douglass in his July 4th, or really his July 5th speech, 1852, made that clear that it was hypocrisy that would disgrace a nation of savages. That's what Frederick Douglass said. I agree with him. And so anyway, that's how we were positioned at the time of the American Revolution. We were just trying to figure out how do we move forward and survive. And people had
0: right.
1: to make
0: and hold that.
1: That
0: thought right there, Professor Ampere. We've got to step aside and get caught up with the latest news, traffic, and weather in our different cities. We come back. If you're on hold, we will get to you. But also answer this question for me, because I've heard, and maybe it's true or not, that our ancestors were the first commodities that were traded on Wall Street. Answer that when we get back. Family, you too can join our conversation with Professor May Nguyen Phan. Reach out to us at 800-450.
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0: and Grand Rising family, thanks for rolling with us on this Tuesday morning with our guest, Professor May Nguyen Phim. He teaches at Contra Costa College out in Northern California. Just tell us about Wall Street now, and we build Wall Street. Before we go back to you, though, let me just remind you, coming up later this week, you can hear from chematologist, Brother Tony Browder. Also, investigative reporter Craig Palace will be here. So if you are in Baltimore, keep that radio locked in tight on 1010 WOLB. If you're in the DMV, the Washington metropolitan area, around 1450 WOL. All right, Professor May Nguyen Phim, before I take the call, you said that our people built Wall Street, and you also mentioned close by Wall Street, there was a black cemetery where many of our ancestors were buried. But is there any truth to the fact that our people, our ancestors, in addition to building Wall Street, were one of the first commodities that was sold on Wall Street? Is there any truth to that? I keep hearing reports about that.
1: Yes, that's 100% correct. So with Wall Street, it was established at the end of 1711. So the New York, the City Common Council, they established that Wall Street, that area there, would be an official market. It would be an official market. And the first commodities sold were Africans. They were sold, they were rented, they were auctioned off. And so Wall Street became the first commercial district because of the buying and selling of Africans. So it was a profitable business. So the name Wall Street and being associated as a major financial district is intimately tied at the very origin to the enslavement and selling and trading of Africans, absolutely. And Africans had to build a wall there, but also they were traded like a horse or a cow or a chicken or any kind of commodity that had no humanity, according to the enslavers and traders.
0: And they even rented us out as well?
1: Yeah, absolutely. A lot of renting. Wow. Even Frederick Douglass and others, they were renting out for chores, run errands, things like that. And so the slave owners made a lot of money because, as I said earlier, as the North was growing, there were urban areas beginning to develop over time. And anybody can imagine that in big urban areas, no one or very few people have a lot of land. So that means that you might have buildings and property. So there was no real ability to make tons of money by enslaving dozens, if not hundreds of people. So one way to make money is to rent them out, rent out their skills to do chores for somebody else, or some if they had skills like the carpentry skills, which was common, then the slave owner would definitely make money by exploiting the skills too and renting people out for the day work or for a short period of time where they remain the so-called rights to the person who's making a lot of money for them.
0: Wow. Hold that thought right there. 13 away from the top. Yeah, let's go to New York City. Ray's waiting for us. He's on line one. Grand Rising, Ray, you're on with Professor May Nguyen Phim.
2: Yeah, good morning, Carl. Good morning, Alfred Zomek. First of all, Carl, I want to apologize to you first. I choked last week. I was trying to control myself, and I didn't want to say anything inappropriate. So I just answered a question, and I had to get off, if you remember. Okay.
0: I don't, but go ahead.
2: Okay, don't worry about it, but I'm going to ask him a question similar about that, but I want to speak. Professor Umpin, I want to ask you, first of all, you're absolutely correct. I remember all of that. Now, sometimes I do, and I'm going to admit, I do knock nationalists and Pan-Africans a lot. I admit that I do that. However, it was the nationalists, it wasn't Christians or civil rights people, it was the nationalists who led that move to stop that building being built on the African burial ground. And it was led by Sonny Carson, and Lumbee Bruff was a part of that. But Sonny Carson, he was the lead person, if you know who I'm speaking of. And they stopped it and had it renamed from the Negro burial ground to the African burial ground. Also, when you're talking about in New York, slavery officially was ended in New York City, New York State, 1827, July 4th. However, there was an addendum to that, that if you weren't 21 or your children weren't 21 yet, they had to stay in slavery until they reached the age of majority of 21. And mentioning about Sierra Leone, you're correct about that. But also, you know, they take some of the people from here to Canada, Nova Scotia, and then removed them to Sierra Leone. And also they gave them white wives, shall we say, fallen women or women of dubious morals to be the wives in Sierra Leone. The French, they created theirs called Gabon, and you already know about Liberia. So is that. Now, the question I wanted to ask you is that I want to know if you would consider creating a newsletter. I received two newsletters, one dealing with mostly Africans, some of the other deal with other questions, and some dealing with black culture. The reason why I ask is because, okay, Carl, and I'm going to be nice about this, I had a guest on last week. And I'm just going to say it this way. She wrote her book, and pretty much in her book, she put a lot of rehashed and wound up stuff that was discredited by African-American, African scholars, and white scholars as well about connecting things to the Bible, especially dealing with black people. The problem is that there's a lot of this nonsense out there, especially on the Internet, especially in YouTube and in TikTok. And young people, they're listening to this. They're not reading the books that I read, that you read, that Carl read, that Kevin read. We came up reading the scholars' books. They aren't reading those books. And it seems like they just get information from whatever you call those people, influencers. So is it possible, or are you thinking about creating a newsletter which might help combating this problem that we're having?
0: All right, good question.
1: Okay, I appreciate the question. Anybody on my email list, they do receive a newsletter from me nearly every month, just about every month. 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And then last name Ampim, AMPIM. 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And I'll be glad. Actually, I'm going to send out the next one probably tonight or maybe early morning. It'll be an August update on what's happening.
2: All right. So before you go, can you give us information on how to get on your newsletter on your email list? And also, if you could also leave a phone number to contact you, if that's possible. Thank you very much. Talk to you later, Carl. Bye. Have a good morning, everyone.
1: Okay, yes. It's the same email I've mentioned. So just email me at MANUAMPIM@gmail.com and learn about my projects. The phone number is 510-878-7279. That's 510-878-7279. And that's directly to our Advancing the Research office here in Oakland, California.
0: Thank you. Thank you, Ray. Eight away from the top there. Brother Alim Muhammad is joining us from Richmond. Assalamu alaikum, Brother Alim. Grand Rising. And by the way, thank you for the T-shirt, brother. Thank you.
3: Grand Rising.
0: Yes, sir. And I thank you for the T-shirt. Before you get started, I got to thank you for sending us a T-shirt. Farrakhan speaks for me. I want to thank you for that black T-shirt. Thank you, sir.
3: Thank you for receiving it, and you're more than welcome. Since we're talking about accuracy today, I'd like for the professor to ponder this and explain this. You know, the most honorable Elijah Muhammad teaches us that the first black to come into America was in 1555. To be accurate, we don't teach that too much. As scholars and things haven't expressed the accuracy of it, but they'll quote Malcolm, who taught the same thing, 1555. And the Honorable Minister Louis Farrakhan teaches the same thing, 1555, or when the first blacks came into America. And it needs to be taught because those years were so brutal, those missing years, that they claimed that we came here in 1619. Those brutal years were so bad, and what they did to us, they don't want to talk about that. But the scholars should talk about the actual date of our coming here in 1555 in Jamestown, Virginia. And that would help our people today to understand what's being happening right now with the hangings and the lynchings that's still going on, that's being revisited on our people. And like I said, that's very important so that we would understand the reality of what's going on today. And in the message to the black man, it was taught how we came here in 1555. But our scholars don't give that knowledge to our young people. And that is very important. So do you have anything to say on that missing history, missing part, the dates? The dates of the
0: right. Let me jump in here, Brother Alim. I've heard, also heard there's been some discrepancy when our ancestors first came here. Professor Manuel, can you clear that up for us? Because I've heard they're sticking to one date because and merchandise it and writing books about that. But the date is inaccurate. That's what I've heard. Sometimes you can't, you know, you got to decide whether this is true or this is some internet rumor. So, piggy on the question what Brother Alim just said, what's up with the date?
1: Yeah, I appreciate the question and the discussion on that. It's much earlier than that. You can look at Florida, for example, and Ponce de Leon, for example, and the Spanish. When they came from the Caribbean, they established a colony in Florida in 1513. You have Africans in the Spanish colony as early as 1513. So that's years and generations, more than a generation before. And one other discrepancy comes in when you have different colonial criminals coming in, whether it's the Spanish or the English or the French. It depends on which group we're talking about. I mean, clearly, Jamestown, Virginia is the first permanent English settlement. But this permanent English settlement in May of 1607, this is after the Spanish had already been in Florida. And so the Spanish had a heads up on colonization because they came under Columbus. And so what the English came along a little bit later. So the dates are going to vary, depends on which colonial country we're referring to. But the Spanish were the first. And this is why St. Augustine, Florida, is the oldest continuous city in the country. And that was established in 1565, which was years before Jamestown. But Jamestown is an English settlement, whereas St. Augustine in the Florida area was under Spanish control. And there were Africans.
0: Right. And hold that thought right there, Professor Ampere. We got to step aside for a few moments. When we come back, I'll let you finish your thought. We've still got some folks who want to talk to you. Family, you want to speak to Professor Manuel Ampere? Hit us up at 800-450-7876. I'll take your phone calls.
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0: 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Another great show on tap for you today. In our second hour, two conversations. Up first, Sky Perryman, president and CEO of Democracy Forward and a Time 100 honoree, talks about her brand new text, Ordinary People, Extraordinary Times, How to Reclaim Your Power, Fight for Freedom, and Reimagine Democracy. On the B-side of our two, America's Loneliness Trap, take a listen to this. One group of people in this country is more isolated than anyone else. No, it's not men. We'll talk to journalist and editor Nick Kepler about his latest provocative piece, interesting piece, for Slate Magazine. Who is the most lonely group of Americans? Stick around for the backside of hour two. In our third hour, Wilbert Cooper, author of the New York Times and Time Magazine's most anticipated book of the summer. That's High Cotton, when the New York Times and Time Magazine both list your book as the most anticipated of the summer. It's called The Black Shield, an American memoir of family and power. The book tells an astonishing story of family, race, and the complex duality of black cops in America. Fascinating text. I think appreciate the conversation we're going to have in hour three about all that. But in this first hour today, let's talk politics and more with our regular contributor, philosopher, lawyer, and professor Tim Golden. There is so much that we talked about yesterday that has had reverb since yesterday. I'm going to play a clip in just a moment here of Hakeem Jeffries feeling the need to defend that meeting with Jared Kushner that we talked about yesterday. So he's on the defensive now about that meeting. I said yesterday, you have these private meetings and somebody finds out about it, you can't keep nothing secret, especially in D.C. these days. So now he's having to speak publicly about what this meeting was really about. So we'll hear from Hakeem Jeffries here in just a second. Donald Trump, there's a new poll out. The question is, what does it really mean? I'll put that question to Tim Golden. Here's the data. Trump, in this new poll, is underwater now in 47 states. And repeat that. He's underwater now in 47 states. I wasn't a math major, but I think since there are only 50 of them, that means he's underwater in a lot of red states. A lot of states had voted for him. He's now underwater now in this latest poll in 47 states. We'll talk about that with Tim Golden. We talked yesterday about impeachment, whether or not Democrats, Hakeem Jeffries and others, would have the temerity to impeach Donald Trump. Donald Trump is sort of playing with him. He was in South Carolina over the weekend saying, they're going to impeach me. He's kind of rubbing it in their face, I think, because he knows they ain't going to impeach him. But that didn't stop Al Green on his way out. He's leaving Congress after this term. But yesterday he filed articles of impeachment against Donald Trump yet again. We'll talk about whether or not this impeachment thing is going to go anywhere. Al Green is going back to Texas. But will this impeachment argument with the file go anywhere in Congress once he leaves after he introduced it yesterday? This backlash is growing, it seems, about Atlanta being snubbed as the host city for the Democratic convention come 2028. I said yesterday on this program, I don't think it really matters where the convention is these days. Comes down to a few districts and a few swing states. Does it really matter where either convention is held? But Andy Beshear, the white male governor of Kentucky, has sided with the black mayor of Atlanta in saying that Democrats can't take black voters or the South for granted. Okay, I expect that from a Southern governor. But this squabble up inside the DNC, another squabble up inside the DNC now about where they're going to have their convention. The final three cities are what? Boston, Philadelphia, and where am I missing? Denver. Boston, Philly, and Denver, the final three cities. Atlanta gets snubbed, and the black folk there ain't happy about it. The black mayor ain't happy about it. But other Southerners are now saying you snubbed the South, and that's not a good thing. So the infighting inside the Democratic Party continues. What else is new? Another day, another fight. I'm going to unleash Tim Golden for the rest of the hour after I play you an Akeem Jeffries piece when we come forward. I'll start with the piece. I'm sorry, Miles, not to confuse you. We'll play the clip when we come forward and then go to Tim Golden. You're listening to Tavis Smiley.
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0: You are indeed with Tim Golden, philosopher, professor, and lawyer, legal analyst. Always good to have him on the program. Tim, how are you today, sir?
12: I am doing fantastic, Tavis. Thank you so much for having me. As usual, it is great to be with you.
0: As usual, good to have you on the program. Let me start with Akeem Jeffries. We talked again yesterday about a few things that have legs, as we say in this business. We'll come back to them and tell you how the story on these issues is advancing 24 hours later. We start with Akeem Jeffries on that meeting with Jared Kushner.
13: I want to give you a little real talk on this Jared Kushner situation. He asked for a meeting, and I took it. to discuss the affordability crisis that exists that is not a hoax. At the same period of time, I shouldn't have to say it, but I am. No one is going to get a pass. We're going to hold every single member of the Trump cartel accountable, beginning on day one. If you're stealing from the American people, shortchanging the American people, or screwing over the American people, you're going to be held accountable. We're going to follow the facts, apply the law, and be guided by the Constitution, beginning on day one, and hold the crooks accountable.
0: There are a number of things about that clip, Tim Golden, that jump out at me. Let me just give you a few of them right quick, and I'll shut up and pass the mic to you. Number one, he says they're going to be held accountable. Every member of the cartel, the Trump cartel, is going to be held accountable on day one. Number one, he assumes that Democrats win back the House and the Senate. That's the first thing. I've been saying for months now, warning this audience about what I call an irrational exuberance. We were looking for a big red wave. It did not happen in the Biden midterm. And now everybody's talking about this big blue wave that they expect to come in November. I pray that it does. But there's a lot of assumption in that comment from Hakeem Jeffries about what's going to happen on day one, assuming that he's the speaker on day one, number one. Number two, when he says we're going to hold every member of the Trump cartel accountable, I think that means everybody but Donald Trump. So I have not seen anything come out of Hakeem Jeffries' mouth that suggests to me that they really want to go after Donald Trump. We're going to connect this dot to the impeachment articles filed by Al Green yesterday. You and I both know Hakeem Jeffries don't want none of that. We talked about that on this show yesterday. So he says we're going to hold every member of the cartel accountable. Yeah, except for Jared Kushner's father-in-law, the one you had the meeting with. I could go on. Let me just stop for a second. But that clip, I like Hakeem, but that clip was funny to me for a lot of reasons. I don't want to take up all your time. Go, Tim Golden.
12: So, Tavis, my initial reaction when I heard this was a reaction that we used to get out of the Reagan-Bush Republicans, who seem to be, as a practical matter, extinct in electoral politics nowadays. But I remember part of their rhetorical message was that you don't negotiate with terrorists.
0: Mm-hmm.
12: I remember that would be said often in the context of foreign policy. And that's what was called to my mind when I heard about this meeting. I thought to myself, Leader Jeffries has created, whether he intended to or not, a real political mess for himself through taking this meeting, because people don't understand nuance in the heat of an upcoming election. And whenever you have to explain yourself and justify yourself, you are really at a disadvantage. So my thinking is, on one hand, I can understand where Leader Jeffries is coming from, because let's be honest, him and Jared Kushner do have a history of having worked together. They worked together on the First Step Act during Trump's first term. But

0: Meet the Red Bull Dragonberry Energizer. It's one of the many new drinks out now. Who knew ice-cold drinks could be so fire? Try them all, only at McDonald's.
1: Meeting and not meeting with terrorists, etc. And more, and even more than their history of working together, I'm concerned now that taking this meeting signals a real influence, an influence that we know has existed for a long time from the Trump family, but it became more real to me to look at this situation and see, wow, now you have elected leaders meeting with unelected influencers, and that to me smacks of oligarchy, and that concerns me more about that meeting than anything else.
2: So I hear you. I've got a more grave concern than that. Let me just say, with all due respect, the only part of your argument that's missing for me is that if Hakeem Jeffries, the minority leader, were to meet with Donald Trump, the president of the United States, he'd be meeting with a terrorist. He'd be meeting with a war criminal. Mm-hmm. You and I both know that. Mm-hmm. So to suggest that that's the standard in this particular iteration of government, I'm not sure that holds respectfully. Because, again, if you call Jared Kushner that, then Donald Trump is that on steroids. So is Hakeem Jeffries, by your logic, not to meet with the president? I don't think that's what you're arguing. Because, again, I see Trump as a terrorist. I see Trump as a war criminal. So that can't be the box that you want to put Hakeem Jeffries in, is it, for starters?
1: No, I don't want to put them in their box. And when I borrowed that rhetoric from Reagan Bush Republicans, I wasn't making a hardcore one-to-one comparison and saying that Jared Kushner is a terrorist. I was using that term loosely to indicate the fact that these are two people on opposite sides of the aisle. So don't interpret my invocation of that statement as something where I was indicating that Jared Kushner is actually a terrorist, right? Donald Trump may be all of those things that you said, but at a minimum, Donald Trump is the president of the United States.
2: True.
1: Jared Kushner does not hold any elected office whatsoever. And so for me, the concerns about undue influence of oligarchy in American politics took precedence over that. So that's why I took that position.
2: I take your point. I ain't got an issue with the leader, Leader Jeffries, meeting with citizens of influence. I mean, you know, that's his prerogative. What troubles me about this meeting, and I said so yesterday, and here's why Hakeem Jeffries had to respond to it today, because I was right yesterday, with all due humility. I said yesterday, the problem with this meeting is that it was private. You cannot meet with Jared Kushner when your name is Hakeem Jeffries and think that ain't nobody gonna find out about this. And this is the issue of decision making about Hakeem Jeffries that bothers me. If Jared Kushner asked for a meeting and you decide to meet with Jared Kushner, put it on your public schedule. Say you're meeting with Jared Kushner. And at least you avoid the issue of people thinking that you were meeting in secret, to your point, with an oligarch. And I just don't understand the calculus on that. Why have a private meeting as if there was something to hide when now you've been forced to come out publicly and talk about it, and now you got to spin it and say, yeah, I met with Jared privately. Y'all wasn't supposed to know about that. You found out about it, and since you did, let me tell you what we talked about, but we're going to hold every member of the Trump cartel accountable. That don't pass muster, Tim Golden. It don't pass the smell test.
1: No, it doesn't. And part of the, I think you and I are in a way saying something very similar, Travis, right? Because when you meet with private citizens of influence, private citizens of influence want private meetings. Mm-hmm. They want things to be clandestine. They want to operate in the shadows. And if I could quote the late Justice Thurgood Marshall, who said, democracy dies behind closed doors. Now, if you are meeting with a private citizen to whom you're accountable, that's one of your constituents, that's one thing. But you're meeting with somebody who does not hold office, to whom you are not accountable as a representative, and you're taking a meeting with this person in private, and this person's only real credential is that they have a lot of

0: money, and they have a lot of influence, and they have a direct access to the president. And when you do that with a private citizen in private, again, I agree with you, it absolutely sends the wrong message.
1: Mm-hmm. Let me pivot then to this impeachment issue. I mentioned yesterday that that Al Green, the congressman, let me do this first. Tim Golden had a slip of the tongue there. It happens to me all the time on this show, so we're all guilty of this every now and then. You can't do it, as I say to my friends, a live show for 3 hours every day and not slip up. But he just gave a great quote that he attributed to Thurgood Marshall, but it wasn't Thurgood Marshall. It was a justice, but it was not Thurgood Marshall. I'll tell you why I know this. I know this because I know the judge who said that. It was written in his decision about the Watergate hearing, and it was not Thurgood Marshall. It was Damon Keith. Federal Judge Damon Keith out of Detroit, who used that phrase. Thurgood Marshall may have borrowed it, but the phrase comes from Damon Keith, and I'm only saying that because I knew Judge Keith was a dear friend of mine. He wrote that line in his decision. The Watergate case was so hot in Washington that it went outside of Washington to the circuit in D.C., on which Judge Damon Keith sat, and he wrote that famous line, "Democracies die behind closed doors." It was coined by him in that 2002 landmark decision, and the other reason why
0: I can almost guarantee you, Tavis, that one, you're correct, and two, Justice Marshall probably, where my association of the quote with Justice Marshall is probably because Justice Marshall quoted Justice Keith in one of his opinions.
1: There you go. I just want to clarify that for two reasons. One because I know the backstory. It was Damon Keith, iconic black federal judge in Detroit. The second reason why I'm sharing is because this program right now is being heard in Detroit. And I'm gonna get 25 phone calls from Detroit that we hating on Detroit's own Judge Damon Keith, the late great Damon Keith, by not giving him his respect. I don't want those phone calls coming from Detroit later today when they hear this program and hear that comment. So anyway, it was Judge Damon Keith who originally said that. Judge Thurgood Marshall may have quoted Keith in the decision, but it's a great quote. And I didn't say that to push back on Tim Golden. I just wanted to provide some light on that quote. It is a great quote. He said it then, and he's right now. Democracies die behind closed doors. You see why Tim Golden used the quote. It again underscores the view that so many of us have about what really happens in D.C. behind these closed doors. Washington is bought and bossed by big money and big business, and it is these oligarchs and those with money and power, to quote Tim Golden accurately, that get the kind of access that most of us never would get. Do you think you could just ask Hakeem Jeffries for a private meeting and you'd get it? The answer is no. You would not get a private meeting with Hakeem Jeffries. It doesn't work that way. But if you're Jared Kushner, to Tim's point, even if you don't hold any office, but you happen to have that level of stature, you can get a private meeting with Hakeem Jeffries. It sends the wrong signal, and that's why I said the meeting should not have been in private, should have put it out there publicly to begin with. Okay, enough of that. It's a great quote from Judge Keith. I love that guy. Democracies die behind closed doors. All right, let me just play Al Green, Congressman Al Green, talking about his filing of these articles of impeachment against Trump again yesterday. And when we come forward, I'll let Tim Golden go in on that. Here is Congressman Al Green.
2: Hello, everyone. I'm your Congressman Al Green, and today I have just filed articles of impeachment. I have the articles in my hand, H. Res. 1486, impeaching Donald John Trump, President of the United States, for high crimes and misdemeanors. I'm not going to go into great detail right now about these articles, but I shall in the days follow. But I will say this. These articles are not about Democrats. They're not about conservatives or liberals. They're not about left or right. They're about right and wrong. They're about life and death.
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3: 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Forward ever, backward never. More of Tavis Smiley when we come forward. Forward, forward.
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1: Tavis Smiley and the brilliant philosopher, professor, legal analyst, all-around amazing public intellectual, Tim Golden, who is our lead guest today. I can't call him a guest. He's a regular contributor, and I'm blessed to have him on this program. Let me play one more game in case you've just tuned in. The Al Green clip, we've been talking in the first half hour, in case you've just turned us on, about some stories that we raised yesterday that have grown over the last 24 hours. We started talking about this meeting between Hakeem Jeffries, the minority leader in the House, and Jared Kushner, a private meeting they had that broke all out into the public and people found out about the meeting. And so now Hakeem Jeffries on his heels trying to explain why he had this private meeting with Jared Kushner. I won't play that clip again, but he tries his best to explain it. But he said ultimately that, yeah, we met and we talked about affordability as if again, another point, Tim, as if Jared Kushner knows anything about affordability. That's the funny part here. This guy, Jared Kushner can't spell affordability. He doesn't have any affordability issues in his own life, but that's what the meeting was about? Okay, Hakeem. Anyway, the oligarchs get access to the leaders. That's the way it works in D.C. But he's Hakeem Jeffries, that is explaining, trying to explain why he met with Jared Kushner privately. It's now out in the public, and so we played that clip earlier. But I want to come back now to this Al Green clip. Congressman Al Green out of Houston has once again introduced impeachment articles against Donald Trump. You know Al Green. He's been kicked out of the well of the House two or three times during Trump speeches for standing up and protesting the president to his face in real time. I love Al Green for that. He's finishing up his last term. He was beaten. They redrew the lines in Texas. He lost a race to a young brother named Christian Menifee, a sharp brother. But Christian is the new congressman in that area. So Al Green is now in his last term, but he ain't getting out of there without introducing these articles of impeachment at least one more again. Here is Al Green talking about it, and then we'll have Tim respond.
0: Hello, everyone. I'm your Congressman Al Green, and today I have just filed articles of impeachment. I have the articles in my hand, H. Res. 1486, impeaching Donald John Trump, President of the United States, for high crimes and misdemeanors. I'm not going to go into great detail right now about these articles, but I shall in the days follow. But I will say this. These articles are not about Democrats. They're not about conservatives or liberals. They're not about left or right. They're about right and wrong. They're about life and death.
1: All right, Tim Golden, Al Green, once again, files articles of impeachment. Let me connect this dot, as I promised I would earlier, to Hakeem Jeffries suggesting that he is going to hold every member of the Trump cartel accountable. I think he meant every member except Donald Trump. But how do you read these impeachment articles being introduced yesterday, and whether or not there's any hope that Democrats would actually investigate Donald Trump if they get the gavel back, much less impeach Donald Trump?
2: Representative Green has the right spirit, but regrettably he's in the wrong venue to expect results on this, on these articles of impeachment. The framers of the Constitution designed impeachment to be a political process. And what I mean by political is they designed it precisely to function with all of the things that Representative Green says these articles are not about. It was designed to be drawn along partisan lines, whether or not articles of impeachment actually go forward. And so the difference is that there's also a legal process, which is based more on the law, the evidence, et cetera. And for impeachment, it's a horse of a different color. So unfortunately, the impeachment process is all about partisanship. It's all about left and right. It's all about Democrat versus Republican. It's not really about right and wrong at all. If you remember, President Clinton was impeached for conduct that didn't really have anything to do with his abilities or his policies or any criminal behavior that he engaged in. So I think, again, Representative Green has the right spirit, but that's not the right venue to expect results, especially if it is about right and wrong. Now, Tavis, the broken clock is right twice a day, mm-hmm. right? Every now and then, Congress might do something important morally. That's also important from a policy standpoint, but that's not really the norm in that institution of American public life. So again, I think it's the right spirit, but I think he's in the wrong venue to expect those kind of results. And if Representative Jeffries is trying to go after the Trump administration or the people who what he calls the Trump cartel, I think what he has to understand is if Democrats do win the House in November, then they better get down to the business of addressing all these issues of affordability. that are so important to everyone. Because if they assume power and they spend their time trying to exact vengeance on the Trump administration through impeachment, that's going to be a huge distraction to the affordability issues that are so important to average everyday Americans.
1: If you are, speaking of everyday Americans, if you are an everyday listener to this program, we're now 2-0 with lead guests 2 days in a row who argue that strategically it would be a mistake for Democrats to go down the impeachment path that Al Green has suggested, and Democrats ought to spend their time, if they get the gavel back, working on these affordability issues that everybody spends so much time talking about. Eli Addy, who was a White House, former White House speechwriter, was our lead guest yesterday. That was his opinion yesterday. Here comes Tim Golden. I didn't see that coming, but here comes Tim Golden a day later agreeing with Eli Addy that Democrats would not be well served to spend time on impeachment proceedings. But here's the rub for me, Tim, as I said yesterday to Eli Addy. I hear the point you and Eli are making strategically. What that suggests to me then is that you and Eli are going to let Donald Trump, you're okay with Donald Trump getting away with his high crimes and misdemeanors. So when you talk about holding him accountable, when Hakeem Jeffries says we're going to hold accountable every member of the Trump cartel, then it's a bunch of nonsense. You don't really mean it. Because if the decision is already made that it's bad strategically to spend time going after impeachment, we got to show the American people what we can do to make their lives better, working on these affordability issues, which I get, then how does Donald Trump ever get held accountable? You just said that impeachment is the wrong process. So what is the right process? What is the right path? What is the right venue? Or is Donald Trump just going to get away with all of this?
2: Well, something interesting happened in the wake of January 6th and Trump's second impeachment. All of the Republicans were talking about, look, this is a political process. Trump could be indicted when he leaves office and so forth and so on. So that's why I'm voting no to remove him from office. A number of Republican senators said that during the impeachment trial. The problem that we have now is you theoretically you can't rely on the Justice Department the way you could, because all of those institutional barriers have been broken down. And at least I'm sure Trump is going to make certain, the way he has with his illegal appointments to go after people like Letitia James and other of his foes, he is essentially protected by the Supreme Court of the United States in the Trump versus United States decision. So, Tavis, I don't know if the answer to your question could be that Trump would ever be held accountable for any of this. And perhaps, you know, that may lead to outrage, but I think a political calculation has to be made.
1: No,
2: Trump for two more years, there's another presidential election, or you expend your capital on an impeachment process in which you likely will not have the votes, because the Senate has to vote to remove him if he is impeached. So you got to take the House and the Senate, and you got to hope that works. And if it doesn't, and the affordability issues are perceived as being ignored, then in 28, you have another problem, because the Congress and Senate, everybody in the House is going to be up for re-election again, and they're going to be facing this difficulty. And so my question is, if this is the place where we found ourselves, then the question for me is, how did we get here, and what will it take to undo this situation we're essentially stuck?
1: Those are legitimate questions. I just don't think the answer is either or. I think the answer is both and. Ladies and gentlemen, brothers and sisters, what Tim Golden just told you, the brilliant Tim Golden, and he's right about it. I hate to admit it, but he's right. What Tim Golden just told you, if I can just break it down, is that Donald Trump has not and will never be held accountable by the court system. He has not, and he will not be held to account by the United States Congress. He has not and will not ever be held to account by any international court. He has not and will not ever be held accountable by the Supreme Court, the highest court in the land, given the immunity that they've already given him on pretty much everything. And I think you can deduce from that that Donald Trump is going to get away with every single thing he has done and every single thing he will do between now and the time he leaves office, if if he leaves office. But I digress for now. 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
1: You are indeed inside the Tavis and Tim Show, the Tim and Tavis Show. This happens every so many weeks, and I'm always pleased to have Tim Golden on this program. Tim, I no naivete here, as I often say, but I know the audience is processing your commentary the same way I'm processing it, which is essentially that Donald Trump is going to get away literally with murder. He's getting away with everything. Mm-hmm. And every time I even process this in my own head, I think about Letitia and Jamal. I think about Jose and Maria, all these black and brown people in the country who could never imagine just getting away with this. And here's the insult. What's that old adage? Here's the pouring of salt into the wound. It's not just that Donald Trump gets away with it. It's that he's getting all of his friends off. I mean, he pardoned all those insurrectionists. So it's not just him getting away with it. I'm sorry, Leader Jeffries, you're wrong. The Democrats are not going to hold every member of the Trump cartel accountable, because if they tried to do that, Donald Trump still has the power to pardon every member of his cartel. So it's not just Donald Trump. It's everybody in the cartel is going to get away with it, Tim.
2: It's everybody, Tavis. Everybody is going to get away with it. We're talking about somebody. In fact, I don't think this is a controversial claim to make. Donald Trump ran for president to keep himself out of prison.
1: Yep.
2: He ran for president 2 years ago with the hope that if he won, all of his legal troubles will go away. And that's exactly what happened.
1: Yeah.
2: And so he ran for president to stay out of jail. And now that he knows, because here's the thing, those prosecutions are gone.
1: Yep.
2: They're not coming back. They're gone forever. And there were four of them. And they're all gone. So he ran for president to stay out of prison. And now that he won the election, he can ensure that he will not be held accountable to anybody except E. Jean Carroll for $5.8 million.
1: Yeah. And except E. Jean Carroll and one other person who sits high and looks low. He is still going to be held accountable to that person that sits high and looks low. None of us gets away with everything, even when we think we do. There is a God that we all have to answer to at some point. I don't mean to be sacrilegious or proselytized here, but he's going to be held to account one day for all the damage he's done to so many other people. It might not be by the Congress, by the Supreme Court, or international court, or even by the American people. But at some point, he's going to have to give an answer for all his dastardly deeds. I digress on that for now. When we come forward, not that Donald Trump cares about this, because as we've just discussed, he's getting away with everything anyway. So does it really matter to him that he's underwater in 47 states? Likely not. We'll talk about it anyway with Tim Golden on Tavis Smiley.
4: 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Tavis Smiley, nationally syndicated, unapologetically progressive, unapologetically real.
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10: Eric was way behind on his taxes.
11: I owed a lot of money to the IRS, almost $15,000. I tried to make payments.
10: The IRS wasn't satisfied with Eric's efforts, so they came after him full force.
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31: Right now.
1: Donald Trump's approval rating is a negative 26. Negative 26. He's down even more so from last week. He is now underwater in 47 states. I asked Tim Golden, does it really matter? Does he care?
2: Yes, Tavis, I'm sorry.
1: That wasn't rhetorical. That was not rhetorical.
2: Oh,
1: does it really matter? Does he care?
2: I think he cares at this point. For him, it's about his legacy, mm-hmm. assuming he doesn't try to upend the Constitution and run for a third term, mm-hmm. Or somehow try to finagle his way into a third term. So I think it matters for him in terms of legacy. As a practical matter, because the Supreme Court has been so friendly to him, I think he is pretty safe from criminal prosecution once he leaves office. And I think he will ride that off into the sunset. What has really perhaps deluded him to this point, and you and I have talked about this before, Tavis, is that despite him being underwater in so many of these states in the primary seasons that we've been experiencing this year, his candidates that who he has endorsed have come out smelling like roses.
1: Yeah.
2: And that's a good thing, but the problem is that those are not national elections, right? We're typically talking about congressional elections, House elections, where people are voting only in one district. And so we'll see what comes of that. But in the end, it may not matter. It may not matter at all. But again, he's not going to, theoretically, he can't run again. But theoretically, it has to be underscored big time, because upending the Constitution has never stopped him before.
1: Mayor Andre Dickens, finally here, got 60 seconds to go. Andre Dickens, mayor of Atlanta, has sent a letter out addressed to Atlanta, the South, and all Democrats. The DNC continues to make the wrong choices. He goes on to go in on this in this letter on the Democratic Party. Ken Martin, the Democratic chairperson, they made a huge mistake not choosing Atlanta. The final three cities for the convention in 2028 are Boston, Philly, and Denver. We'll see which of those three wins. Andy Beshear, governor of Kentucky, has sided with Andre Dickens, mayor of Atlanta, saying this is not a good decision. In a quick 30 seconds, I'm not sure it matters where the convention is, but it does make a statement. This is a controversy now about whether or not the DNC is ignoring black voters.
2: I think the Atlanta mayor and the Kentucky governor are correct. This, it would have been the perfect time to host the convention in Atlanta, especially given the importance of black voting rights and black political power, the recent Calais decision of the Supreme Court.
1: Uh-huh.
2: I think Atlanta was a prime opportunity to saturate, for the Democratic Party to saturate itself in the richness of black history at a time when black history is so profoundly under attack by an administration that's fundamentally at its core white supremacists.
1: Nope. It's a strong letter. You should just Google it. Google the letter written by Mayor Andre Dickens to Atlanta, the South, and all Democrats. I ain't got time to go through it. It's a strong letter. He wasn't feeling this decision. I digress for now. Tim Golden, we'll talk again soon. Take care of yourself.
2: Yes, sir. Thank you, Tavis. Take care.
1: 1 hour down, two to go. You're listening, and I'm glad about it, to Tavis Smiley.
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1: I'm Tavis Smiley. Glad you're with us in the second hour of this program. We thank Tim Golden for getting us off and running in the first hour. Two great hours in front of us. A great show today. I'm excited about all the guests on today's program, as I am the guest in this hour. There are two on the B side of this hour. America's loneliness trap. One group of people is more isolated than anyone else in this country. And no, it's not men.